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3: 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KETR also serves Greenville in Hunt County, population 29,578.

Imagine an iconic piece of paradise, a place that's more than a place. It meets the surf line and connects a community. And when this wonderland is suddenly overrun by one of the most horrific fires in recent history, everyone flees in terror. Everyone except for Randy. Randy decides now. Instead of running, Randy will abide. For Snap Judgments, all systems down. Where everything goes sideways and help is not on the way, we proudly present Fire and Ice. Snap Judgment, right after this short break, Snappers.

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1: Live from NPR News in Washington, I'm Ryland Barton. The U.S. military announced a 13th night of strikes against Iran as clashes escalate over shipping routes. U.S. Central Command say the strikes are designed to degrade Iran's ability to threaten commercial vessels. President Trump announced today the U.S. would pay for any Iranian attacks on cargo ships by using frozen Iranian assets. Earlier, Yemen's Iran-backed Houthi rebels said they attacked two Saudi oil tankers in the Red Sea, potentially widening the conflict. The U.S. and Saudi Arabia have signed an agreement that would allow U.S. companies to build and run nuclear power plants on Saudi soil. But just hours after that deal, President Trump wrote on social media that Saudi Arabia would first need to join the Abraham Accords, normalizing ties with Israel. Still, the development is worrying many Israelis, as NPR's Emily Feng reports.
2: There was shock when this agreement was announced, even horror. Israel, I should know, is widely believed to have nuclear weapons already itself, but it's never confirmed its nuclear arsenal, and they don't want other countries around it to have a nuclear weapon. They're worried that this slightly more flexible conditions of the U.S.-Saudi agreement could set off a nuclear arms race across the region.
1: NPR's Emily Feng reporting. The World Bank says last month's earthquakes in Venezuela caused $19.6 billion in damage. NPR's Michelle Kellerman has more.
3: In a statement, the World Bank says that the earthquakes disrupted lives, damaged critical infrastructure, and created new challenges for Venezuela's economic recovery. It says it could take more than 10 years to rebuild unless there's more public and private investment to speed that up. The World Bank says that 47% of the total damage occurred in residential buildings, so getting temporary housing for Venezuelans is a priority for the early recovery. There was also damage to infrastructure and non-residential buildings. The coastal city of La Guaira was the hardest hit, with buildings flattened along miles of coastline. The official death toll is well above 5,000 and still going up. Michelle Kellerman, NPR News, the State Department.
1: The man who admitted to shooting and killing a Minnesota state lawmaker and her husband has received two life sentences plus 40 years, Minnesota Public Radio's Kate Kelly reports.
4: Vance Belter murdered former Minnesota House Speaker Melissa Hortman and her husband, Mark. Belter also shot and injured a state senator and his wife and planned attacks on more Democratic lawmakers. The courtroom was packed. Some members of the public and the press cried during testimony. Melissa Hortman's mother, Linda Halipsuk, says Minnesota lost a leader and she lost her baby.
5: It's over, but it's never over. And, well, you know, she was a force and her husband was a wonderful man, and the world is a poorer place without them both.
4: Belter pleaded guilty to avoid the death penalty. For NPR News, I'm Kate Kelly in Minneapolis.
1: This is NPR News. Recent Ukrainian attacks on Russian warehouses have targeted Wildberries, Russia's largest online retailer. Ukraine alleges it supplies gear to Russia's military, although the Kremlin denies it. The attacks are estimated to have severely affected small businesses, which use Wildberries' storage and distribution network to sell their goods across Russia. Advisors to the FDA are backing popular peptide therapies. The panel of experts met today to consider lifting restrictions on some of the experimental compounds. NPR's Will Stone has more.
6: These peptides are promoted widely for longevity, injury recovery, muscle growth, and more. Many of them are not allowed to be made in the U.S. except for research purposes, and they are not FDA-approved drugs. But skyrocketing demand and the growth of an illicit market has led the federal government to reconsider the restrictions. In a series of narrow votes, the committee recommended the FDA allow specialized pharmacies to make a number of the compounds, including BPC-157 and TB-500. That's despite the agency's own scientists recommending against doing so because of a lack of evidence and safety concerns. The votes are not binding, but the agency usually follows suit, and Health Secretary Robert F. Kennedy Jr. has publicly endorsed peptides. Will Stone, NPR News.
1: A Turkish governor has been sacked after photos of him in tight cycling shorts went viral. Some Turkish politicians criticized him for wearing the tight attire during a public event and posting the photos online. A petition to reinstate him gathered over 10,000 signatures. Supporters argue he was promoting sports and youth activities. This is NPR News from Washington.
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0: Clear to partly cloudy through the overnight hours tonight with lows in the mid-70s. Partly to mostly sunny and breezy to end the work week tomorrow with highs in the mid-90s. We'll have partly cloudy skies through tomorrow night with lows in the mid to upper 70s. More sunshine than clouds for Saturday. It'll be another breezy day with highs in the mid to upper 90s. Plenty of sunshine for Sunday while the breeze continues as temperatures climb to between 100 and 105. I'm staff meteorologist Morgan Bolton for 88.9 KETR.
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14: 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You can catch a ride for miles. Everyone wears a smile and all the children are above average. Today, for Snap's All Systems Down Fire and Ice episode, we're going to sunny Southern California with Snap's special surf correspondent Jesse Dukes to meet a man who embodies the SoCal surf spirit better than anyone. A man who stuck around when paradise became hell on earth. Snap Judgment.
15: I hang out with sharks in my little 10-foot plastic kayak. And so I'm used to, like, a little bit of a danger, you know, situation. And I've surfed, you know, some of the biggest surf LA throws at you, you know, over the last 50 years.
16: If you've surfed at Sunset Point more than once or twice, you know Randy Wright. He's hard to miss.
15: Hey, how are you, buddy?
17: I'm okay.
15: You're doing
17: good, okay?
15: Yeah. Right on, man.
16: Yeah. No, he's got this long white beard, tattoos, one of a mermaid on his right arm. Usually he's bare-chested. Today, he's wearing a Dodgers hat that's been scrawled all over with black Sharpie.
15: Are you going to go surfing with your dad?
17: All right.
15: Ah, that's a good thing to do.
17: Anyway, so, yeah, it wasn't sponsored.
16: Randy lives in his truck, a red Dodge Dakota that doesn't run, in the parking lot of Gladstone's, which is this little seafood restaurant by the beach. You might catch him handing out wetsuits and loner boards to newcomers, or feeding his one-eyed pet seagull, Andy, or scanning the horizon with a telephoto lens, looking for sharks.
15: I look for great white sharks to jump out of the water here, and I photograph them, and oh, there goes that kid again, look at that wave. Oh,
16: or maybe watering the gardens he's planted, succulents and flowers, around his truck, by the Gladstone's restaurant, by the businesses across the street.
15: Everybody loves the Randall because, you know, I do good around here. I'm going to paint, you know, do some painting.
16: Randy used to own this legendary skate shop in downtown Santa Monica. And before that, he was a professional surfer. But about 15 years ago, he moved here to Sunset Point.
15: It's a special place. And the waves aren't, for a person of my ability, the waves aren't, you know, that fabulous. You know, this is the beginner spot, but it's the people that make this spot special. This place is just so friendly with, you know, vibrant people, you know, fun-loving people from all over Los Angeles and the world. People stop here, you know, and, you know, they just dig the vibe here.
16: I've been coming to Sunset Point for a long time, but regularly the last 2 years. I don't actually want to tell you where it is, but fine, it's not really a secret. It's at the corner of Sunset Boulevard and the Pacific Coast Highway. Past Will Rogers State Beach, where the coastline juts out a little bit, there's a mellow point break wide enough to accommodate dozens of surfers, and a good vibe. And right by Randy's truck is where you suit up, get your board out, clamber down to the water, or maybe just chill and watch. Good ride. Randy and I are watching a blonde-haired woman catch a wave.
15: She got a wave all the way from there. She was the furthest out.
16: Yeah, it's a great ride.
15: Ooh, great.
16: She milked it.
15: We're down here at the Sunset Point and sitting in some chairs, and we just watched Kelly get a really superb wave. She was the last surfer in the water as the flames came over the hill.
16: On January 7th, 2025, Randy started off his day sitting right here with his DSLR camera looking for sharks.
15: Yeah, it was a gorgeous, gorgeous day. You know, the wind was just, you know, texturing the waves. The spray was flying off the back of the waves. Miss Kelly went out surfing, and I could start seeing some

0: surfing and I could start seeing smoke, and then it's like, oh, whoa. And then, you know, people started coming down. I yelled at Kelly, Kelly, get out of the water. Kelly, get out of the water. You know, this was around noonish or so. And finally, she listened to me. And then people were walking where we're sitting to escape the flames. And I did not know how, you know, severe it was yet. But the clouds, the plumes of smoke were getting bigger and bigger. And it's like, oh, dude, this is real, you know, very real.
1: This is not a good situation. If you are in your house, you definitely have to get out. A fire official saying this windstorm is nothing like they've seen before.
2: Behind Randy, just up a steep hill, the fire in Pacific Palisades had exploded from about 10 acres to 200 in just an hour.
0: The fire was over the hill, and then it just kept coming down closer and closer, and it got higher than the building I'm looking at. And that building, turn around and look real quick. How tall is that building? That's like 40 feet, 50 feet tall, 5 stories tall.
2: Sparks started wafting towards the beach. Across the street from Randy, by the 76 gas station, plants were catching on fire.
0: There's like 15 propane tanks that are in danger of exploding.
2: Randy spotted a fireman across the street hooking up a hose to a hydrant.
0: And like, hey, help me, I got 15, you know, propane tanks, they're gonna explode. And he's all, I can't help you, you know? And told him, hey, you shut the pump, shut the gas pumps off and get out of here.
2: The fire truck peeled off down the PCH, away from Sunset Point.
0: There was nobody here, nobody, everybody left.
2: But Randy was not about to go anywhere.
0: If I had left my vehicle unattended, it would have been gone. It would have burnt, you know. My worst case scenario was I'm going to lose everything.
2: Randy's truck is full of camera equipment and hard drives with over a decade's worth of shark and surfer photos.
0: As far as fear, nah, I wasn't fearful. I was just doing what needed to be done, you know. The wind was just, you know, so ferocious, you know, it would knock you sideways and stuff. It wasn't like, you know, 20 miles an hour, it was like 50, 75, probably gusts up to a Hunsky. And it's going gnar-gnar, and I'm the only dude here. It was pretty gnarly, man. And the flames, I watched them cross Pacific Coast Highway. They jumped over the highway. You know, I was surrounded by then by, you know, embers and sparks. It was like being in Star Wars, and here's all these, you know, these flame particles. You know, the palm trees are on fire, and I had a spark go down my back. People were coming out of the smoke, you know, trying to escape the flames, and that's who put out the fire, the ember that was down my back.
2: A stranger poured some water down Randy's shirt and patted him down.
0: And I yelled at the guy, hey, can you come help me?
2: Randy was worried about those above-ground propane tanks at the 76 gas station across the street.
0: If they started exploding, I would have been shrapneled, you know, and, you know, possibly gravely wounded. It was nerve-wracking.
2: He grabbed 2 buckets from his truck and filled them up at a spigot behind the 76. He and the stranger began a bucket brigade, putting out the little fires igniting around the 76. Then the stranger left.
0: And keep in mind, there's smoke billowing everywhere. There's flames everywhere. And that's on fire. The beach is on fire. And it went all the way up towards the Getty. It burnt lifeguard station number 2 down. And I'm just going, okay. And meanwhile, I'm going, what's going on with my truck?
2: Randy ran back across the street to check on his truck. And he saw that the back of Gladstone's was on fire.
0: That is a wooden structure. And then a yellow fire engine came out of the smoke.
2: He waved the fire engine down.
0: And he busted out his hose, and it was under control. So I finally came over here.
2: He made it to his truck, where he kept his gardening equipment.
0: I have, work glasses, you know, like, you know, for to keep wood chips out of your eyes. I have 3 100-foot sections of garden hose. So I have the length of a football field. And I also have a sprayer, a backpack sprayer. You know, you can water plants, you can put pesticides, or you can fight fires with it.
2: Yeah.
0: It goes on your back.
2: For the next 12 hours, that's all Randy did.
0: You just look at that palm tree, you see which way the wind was blowing.
3: Yeah, I see.
0: And the ladder's right there.

0: Go stand on that, put that fire out real quick.
1: He had water access at a spigot across the street, and he would fill up his backpack 3 gallons at a time and put out spot fires one by one.
2: Did you feel like you were in any danger, either from flames or smoke inhalation or heat or losing good breathing air?
0: Oh, yeah, of course. I did my best, and I'm going back and forth from the 76th, the Pacific West General Store, to the Vons, putting out fires on the...
1: Sometimes he'd put them out only to see them reignite moments later.
0: It was rather gnar for a while, touch and go. And
1: so he kept improvising.
0: It got so silly that I was filling up a squirt gun, you know, one of them ones that the little kids use, the pump ones.
2: Yeah.
0: And I was shooting down the embers as it got towards twilight, towards dusk. When I finally, you know, took a break, I would rest my eyeballs for like 15, 20 minutes, and then I'd get up and check and make sure my truck's not aflame, you know? If my truck had caught on fire and it was all the way over here, I was going to jump in the ocean.
1: When the morning came, the fire still had not been contained, but all the buildings at Sunset Point, they were singed, but standing.
2: So just thinking back to all the firefighting you did that night, putting out fires, bucket brigade, spraying things down, what do you think this area would look like if you hadn't done all that?
0: We would have lost this whole neighborhood right here because we lost that neighborhood and that neighborhood. The Malibu Village is gone. The Palisades Bowl is gone. The Tahitian Terrace is gone. You know, all these houses right here, I'm looking right behind me. All the houses, apartment complexes are gone.

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1: They bought it in Philadelphia from a compass maker there.
2: There's no way Lewis and Clark could have known all that would come. 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
6: Welcome back to Snap's All Systems Down, the Fire and Ice episode. When last we left, Randy Wright had managed to fight off the flames at Sunset Point. But now he's stranded, all by himself in a burn zone. Alone, but not forgotten. Snap's LA surf correspondent and Sunset Point regular, Jesse Dukes.
7: During the fires, I often thought about Randy. Did he make it out in time? Where was he? And I wasn't the only one. Surfers were posting on Facebook trying to find answers. The Pacific Coast Highway was cordoned off, choked with abandoned vehicles. But on the morning of January 8th, the day after Randy's long night, a Sunset Point regular named Andrew McDonald and his son Sebastian managed to ride bikes past the police barricade so they could check on their home.
8: My name is Andrew McDonald. I moved out here with my family in 2006. We were in an apartment building, basically overlooking Sunset Point. Up in the Palisades, things were still on fire. It was gray. It was like nighttime up there. Car batteries were exploding, just things popping all over the place. So I got to our apartment building. There's nothing but the facade, the front facade, and not even half of the front facade is there. The rest of it is just totally smoldering, on fire, gone, collapsed.
7: Andrew's a bookseller in downtown LA. His apartment was full of rare books. First edition Kerouac's, signed Gabriel Garcia Marquez's, an edition of James Joyce's Ulysses, illustrated by Henri Matisse.
8: The feeling was just, it was just harsh, like burning emptiness. It was like, oh my God, what do we do? Where is there directions for this?
7: After a few silent minutes, Andrew and his son headed back towards the PCH, towards Sunset Point.
8: I'm thinking, I mean, everything's closed. The Vons, I'm surprised that the Vons didn't burn down. And then I saw Randy out there, so thank God somebody's alive. You know, it's like, it's just grim.
7: Randy Wright was standing by his truck in the Gladstone's parking lot. He was shirtless, wearing a black face mask, drinking a can of seltzer.
8: He looked horrendous. You know, he had like this mask line on his face and like a total, you know, survivor walking off a battlefield. It was just such a relief to see him. Just, I was amazed that he had survived. I mean, amazed that anybody had survived this, you know? It's like, oh my God, Randy, how did you do this? And I sat with him, you know, he comes out with the surf quotes, yeah, super gnarly, and that kind of thing. Yes, this is beyond gnarly, man. And he goes, how's your place? Because he knew where we lived, and he said, it's gone, and everything's gone. And he said, oh my God. Well, I said, okay, I'm going to make a video of you as a survivor of this thing.
9: One, two, three, you're on.
10: Hey, Randy. Randy Wright, all right. Hey, I'm still here, still jamming, still alive, helping put out fires. I put out about 40 of them yesterday and this morning. Anyways.
9: You're wonderful.
10: Hey, I'm so sorry that you lost, you know.
9: You're wonderful, Randy.
10: Yeah. Hey, anyways, I'll see you when I see you, brother.
9: Yeah.
10: You.
7: When Andrew posted this video to Instagram, It was the first proof of life we had, and people were stoked. They posted comments like, "Long live Randy, legend king of Sunset Point. He helped save Gladstones." After saying goodbye, Andrew and his son walked down to the sand.
8: Sebastian and I sat there and kind of cried and hugged on the beach, watched the waves, listened to the fire behind us.
11: Nobody could come up here, you know, nobody. And then the military came, they put a fence around it, and I'm not going anywhere.
7: Only emergency personnel and first responders were allowed up the PCH.
11: Sheriff deputies, LA County Sheriff stopped by a few times, Fish and Wildlife, Baywatch lifeguards would stop by and check on Randy, you know. The fire department crew were giving me, you know, something to eat. The military, you know, style, meals, you know, you just open them up and, you know, play with the packs and you got a little warm meal to eat.
7: But for the most part, especially after the fires were contained, Randy was left alone.
11: I just lost a lot of companionship. There was nobody here. It was like being the Tom Hanks in Castaway on the island. There was nobody here. You could hear a pin drop. There's no footprints on the sand. It's like being on the moon. There's no footprints. There's only my footprints. I watched the water. The water was so clean the day before the first rain. I could see the eelgrass. I could see the structure of the reef. It was beautiful. There was nobody surfing here. Then the rain came. The first rain came. And the water coming out from the whole Palisades, the white water of the crashing waves, it became black water. It wasn't brown like after a normal rain, the first rain of the season. It was black.
7: Debris, trash, and toxic waste from around 7,000 burned buildings had washed into the ocean.
11: And it was like that for a couple days. It turned, you know, dark brown. And then after a few more days, it became light brown, like the color of the coffee that I like to drink. Finally, you know, about 4 months later, after the fire, I went down to the beach. There's nobody here. And I'm just laying there all by myself. And I said, I'm going to go skinny dipping. This 62-year-old man is going to go skinny dipping. So I did. And then, you know, after like a minute or so, you know, it started shriveling up, you know, in certain areas. You know, I was like, I got out of the water. And I dried off in the sun. And then I put my board shorts back on, and then I walked up to where everybody has to come down the ramp area, and there was a second set of footprints. I was like, oh my goodness. Oh my goodness. Somebody saw the old geezer, this old man with the old man beard, which I haven't shaved since the fire, and somebody was down here on the sand. I was like, whoa. And I got so excited.
12: Good morning. It's been a long time now, but Pacific Coast Highway has finally reopened to everyone just in time for the long holiday weekend. It was supposed to officially reopen.
7: On Memorial Day 2025, the surfers came back. I mean, it wasn't everyone. I know people who are still worried about heavy metals in the water at Sunset Point, but I've gone surfing there. So has Andrew.
8: We just went through this huge thing, but it's like, it's my baptismal bath. I feel like it's a kind of a sacred spot. It's our bar. It's like where you meet people and you're enjoying the same thing. But I think Randy has, because he's there and people stop by and talk with him, I think he's like the bartender.
11: Nice bottom turn. He's got speed. Waga! Ooh, that was a nice hit. You must admit that was a good hit.
7: On a good day, about 40 or 50 surfers get out there.
11: I had, you know, like half a dozen people see me and go, hey, you're dead. You're supposed to be dead. No, Randy's still alive. I'm a different Randy. Randy died.
7: There was another Randy.
11: Yeah, over by Topanga.
7: Another surfer close to Randy's age, also named Randy, Randy Miad, died in his home right next to Pacific Coast Highway, just a few miles up. 12 people lost their lives in the Palisades fire. At least 31 across LA.
11: Am I going to live and die here at sunset? I'm going to live and die somewhere in L.A. I mean, I'm born here and raised here, and if it's at sunset, it's going to be at sunset, you know? Look at this set coming in. There's some really good surf out here right now.

couple months after we interviewed Randy. LA County told him he had to clean up his truck, so the community fundraised for him and helped him buy an RV. He's still there at Sunset Point. Big thanks to Randy and to Andrew for sharing your stories with us, and thanks to the whole Sunset Point surf crew. And special love to Sonia Geis, Phil Richards, and KCRW. Big shout out to the Los Angeles Fire Department, Station 23, the heroes who put out the fire on Gladstones and fought the flames at the Palisades. The original score for this piece was by Renzo Gorio. It was produced by Jesse Dukes, John Facile, and David Exumay.

0: Tonight will bring a few clouds with lows in the mid-70s. Partly to mostly sunny and breezy to end the work week tomorrow with highs in the mid-90s. Partly cloudy skies stick around through tomorrow night with lows in the mid to upper 70s. More sunshine than clouds for Saturday. It'll be another breezy day with highs in the mid to upper 90s. Plenty of sunshine Sunday while the breeze continues as temperatures climb to between 100 and 105. I'm staff meteorologist Morgan Bolton for 88.9 KETR.
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0: Welcome back to Snap Judgment, the All Systems Down, Fire and Ice episode. My name is Glenn Washington, and we recently heard a story, a kind of unbelievable story, about a group of guys and their Bronco, about surviving, barely surviving a freak event of nature. So we called them up. I'll let producer Anna Sussman take it from here.
1: Hi, Roger.
2: Hey, Anna. How are you doing?
1: Good. Go ahead and introduce yourself.
2: My name is Roger Redding, and I live in East Tennessee and have been throughout my life an avid backpacker.
3: Roger was headed out on a one-night camping trip with a few of his buddies. He had years of experience camping in the Tennessee hills.
2: And it was March in 1993. The Buttercups were up in the Knoxville area, and our intention was to go out for just a single night into the mountains.
3: Roger and his friends, Phil, Bob, Lewis, and Steve, hopped into an all-wheel drive Bronco with some sleeping bags, tents, and one day's worth of food.
2: We stopped in Telico Plains. There was a little grocery, and we kind of joked because there had been a weather report that there might be some snow coming. And we really thought how pretty it would be to be off on a trail and see a little bit of snow up in the forks of the trees. And it would just add to the beauty and the adventure. So we headed up into the mountains to a place called Bob Stratton Bald. It's a southern Appalachian bald where there's no trees and a great view, a 360-degree view. You can see in every direction. They say you can almost see so far you can see tomorrow.
3: I'm going to let him say that one more time.
2: They say you can almost see so far you can see tomorrow. And we thought, oh, that'd be a great place to go. And as we got out of the Bronco, there were just tiny little snowflakes that were starting to fall. And it was pretty cold, and we put our gloves on and our backpacks, and off the trail we went. And as we're going up the trail, wind started getting colder and colder, and we finally get to the top, and this great view that we were looking forward to seeing was nowhere to be seen.
3: Because the clouds had rolled in, and visibility was close to zero. But what they could see was concerning.
2: The snow started picking up and the flakes started getting bigger. And every once in a while, we see a flash of lightning. I mean, I've never seen anything like that in a snowstorm. And the snow did start sticking in the branch of the trees, and it started sticking to the grass.
3: It was Tennessee in March. The thought that there would be an actual snowstorm was not something they had much reason to even consider. They set up their camp, but when it was time to cook their dinner, all the wood was too wet to make a fire. So without much else to do, they all just climbed into their tents.
2: And we woke up in the middle of the night, seeing these flashes of light and the wind blowing the sides of the tent. One of my tent poles cracked. Then I crawled to the end of my sleeping bag and unzipped the tent. All of a sudden, this wasn't just a little snow. This was something I had never experienced in my life. And it fell in the end of my tent, and it's like, oh my gosh, I've never seen this much snow. And I mean, there's so many thoughts going through my head. I had never anticipated a blizzard of this magnitude. What are the instructions? What are we supposed to do? You just can't stay in a freezer.
3: The snow was piled so high and was so heavy because it was spring in East Tennessee that all the tents were collapsing, and they hadn't packed any snow gear.
2: It's morning now. The wind was roaring, but we were chatting between us. It's like, we've got to get out of here right now. And other voices were, no, we got to hunker down and stay. When you're in a situation like this, you got to stay put, and somebody will rescue us. So we decided as a group that we were gonna pack up what gear we had, get dressed. The snow was over 3.5 feet deep at this point.
3: 3.5 feet deep. You can do almost nothing in snow that deep. They couldn't even pack up their stuff.
2: There were canteens and gears in our backpack scattered about the campsite, and you couldn't see any of it. We finally got our backpacks. It was quite an effort, and one by one, we formed a line, and we started trying to find our way off this bald. The wind was blowing in the clouds. The snow was coming so thick you could barely see, but it was light. To try to find our way off this bald, it's interesting. There's no reference. There's no trees. There's no blazes. There's no way to know if you're on the right path.
3: But the guys came to a hesitant consensus. They picked a direction and started walking.
2: We had to take turns being the bulldozer, the guy out front that was blazing the path into the snow. We must have walked for 2 hours or more before we even came to the edge of the bald. Our legs were sore. The ice, it was sticking in our mustaches, our hair. It was scary. But we had no choice but to continue. So you could kind of feel the trail under your feet because it's worn out. But you'd find when you got off the path, because you'd trip over rocks and logs and all kinds of things. So constantly we were reaching behind us or in front of us to pull a guy out of the snow. There was this very large rock, and snow had piled up on one side and made a wall. It was 10 or 12 feet tall.
3: Roger and the guys realized that this rock wall formed a little bit of a shelter from the snowstorm. It was the first relief they'd found in hours.
2: We could crouch down behind this and get out of the wind. And it was like this amazing feeling of warmth when we were down below the top of the snow level that we were actually warm. I know we weren't, but it felt that way. And we weren't walking. We weren't aching anymore. And I remember taking some gloves off and getting a one canteen that we could get our hands on that wasn't frozen. And we passed it around and had a drink. One of the guys wanted to stay. He says, I can't go on anymore. It hurts too bad. And we had to make him go. We had to all make ourselves go, even though it hurt to stand up. We had to continue on this path. We were scared. What would we do if something happened to one of us? There's no way that we could carry anybody out. It was everything we could to make ourselves go. We had to encourage each other. Despite the pain, the anguish, the doubts, were we even going in the right direction? One guy said, no, we're going in the wrong direction. You know, we should have stayed put. I told you so. And we wanted to kill him. It's like, no, we've already made the choice. We're going this way. And this is the way we're going, whether it's right or wrong. This is the way we're going. And there's this one point on the entire trail where there's a sign, the only sign that exists out here, and it says Cherry Log Gap. And it's just a wooden post, but to us, it was the most exciting thing in the world. It's like we were on the right path. Now, we may not make it, but we were on the right path. Our friend Bob, he was very impatient and probably maybe in the best shape of the bunch and big, long legs, and he was our bulldozer guy, and all of a sudden we couldn't even see his tracks. The snow was blowing so hard that it filled in where he had even walked. Where's Bob? What happened? But the rest of us are within sight of each other. And finally, I remember Phil, my friend Phil, said, there's the gap. It's up ahead. And I looked through my fingers. It's like looking through clouds and fog and I could see the outline of something. And there's our Bronco. It's out ahead, and there's our friend Bob with a camera out. And his backpack's off, and he actually takes a picture of us. And the snow had piled up on one side of it. It's all ice-covered. But there's this beautiful Bronco, and we throw off our backpacks. There's five of us, and three of us pile into the back seat and two in the front, and Phil has his keys, and we're watching the gauges. We're worried sick that, you know, it's going to turn on, that there'll be any juice left in the battery. But the lights come on, and then we're looking at the gas gauge, and it's full, and we're fired up. He fires this thing up. It's an 8-cylinder Bronco, and it's like being an army tank. And yes, we're going to make it out of here. And he puts it in gear, and we go about 3 feet.
3: As burly as the Bronco was, it was no match for this amount of snow.
2: We were trapped. There was no way that we could drive out of this. And slowly we realized we were there. There was nothing we could do about it. No. And then reality sets in that we had one day's worth of food, and we ate most of it last night. And honestly, we were terrified.
3: Waiting it out in the parked Bronco, as the snow piled higher and higher around them, was their only option.
2: And our socks are wet, our clothes are wet, and we get out of the Bronco, we get our sleeping bags out of our backpacks.
3: Every few hours, they turn on the car engine, just for a few minutes to warm up.
2: Periodically on the radio, we'd hear, it was strange, the radio station that should have been there wasn't, and it was somebody else broadcasting on this signal, and it turns out a tower had collapsed. But we would get reports of a station.
4: Something called thunder snow, something we're not used to here in the South, and in fact, across most of the country.
5: Bob, what can only be described as a massive storm.
2: We heard right about deep storm. Snow in Atlanta, Georgia, in Birmingham, and that people were trapped on interstate highways going up the East Coast.
4: The 1993 storm of the
2: people
4: century.
2: People were stranded in Gatlinburg and couldn't get out.
6: Now, this bulletin just in from our newsroom, Governor Guy Hunt has now proclaimed a state of emergency, and this is a storm of historic proportion. This will be the storm of the century.
2: And it's like, oh my gosh, we're a speck out in the middle of nowhere, and nobody really knows where we are. As we're breathing, vapor out of our breaths would form on the top of the ceiling of the Bronco, and it would turn into icicles. The biggest fear that we had, the biggest regret, was that our families were probably worried about us. It was frustrating to not be able to think our way out of a predicament. I mean, we're all smart guys, and it's like, there's got to be a way that we can be MacGyver and we can do something to get our way out of this situation. But there really wasn't. One guy, Bob, he said he couldn't be stuck there. He was going to dig this path down to the highway and get on his sleeping pad and slide down the mountains. He was going to go for help, and we had to beg Bob, no, so stay. You have to stay. You're going to get injured. You're going to get hurt. We got to be there for each other. As uncomfortable as it was, we were scared, but we were terrified. We were terrified for each other. Our fingers and toes hurt physically. There was a knock on the door, and it's like, did you hear that? And it's like, we all were like, oh my gosh, somebody's here to save us. And we open the door, and there's a single guy there. And he looks bad, he's terrified, he's all covered with snow, and he's shivering. And he asked to come in, and, I mean, there's no room at the inn.
3: There was no place for this kid to go outside of the Bronco, and kind of no place for him to go inside the Bronco either.
2: We're already packed, but we got to get this guy out of the snow, and he's a young guy, maybe in his teens or 20s. I mean, we didn't have the heart to tell him to get out. I mean, how could we explain that grown man throwing this young guy out? I get in the back with the spare tire, and we pull this guy into the Bronco, and he's terrified.
3: The young man was from South Carolina. He was backpacking with some friends when the storm rolled in.
2: He smells bad, and he's terrified, and we're listening to his story, and he began to cry. He talked about his friend that they had lost. And they looked for him, and they yelled, and the wind roared so bad they couldn't hear any voices, and they didn't know what happened to him. So he became one of the group. And now he smelled pretty bad because he'd already been backpacking for a week.
3: It was now Saturday night, about 36 hours since Roger and the guys had set off.
2: That night, we had the radio on again, and I remember the, you know, kind of reflecting off the inside of the windshield, the radio light.
4: What you would have to do, again, this is for people listening, perhaps on their car radios, on the FM dial, what you need to do is be very aware of the tailpipe. You don't want that to get filled with snow. You don't want any of the exhaust, the carbon monoxide gas, to get back into the car. You can run the car a few minutes at a time to keep the heat going.
2: And we heard more devastation out there. But we heard definitely that the U.S. military was called in. Sunday came, and the storm had stopped, and it was this peaceful quietness, something special about seeing blue sky and beautiful white snow covering, blanketing everything. I remember being in the back of the Bronco and feeling this vibration. It was really a vibration in my chest, and I told the guys, listen, there's something coming, there's something out there. And it got louder and louder, and so we got to get out. And so we all crawl our way out of this Bronco, and there coming over the horizon is a helicopter. It turns out it's a National Guard helicopter.
3: They watched the helicopter fly around the mountain. Then it hovered over the group of bedraggled men.
2: And they came back over and hovered, and it seemed like it was forever. It's like, well, what's going to happen next? And out of this helicopter eventually comes this red thing, and it kind of flutters in the wind and in the trees, and it lands 25 or 35 yards away from the Bronco. And
3: Roger volunteered to trudge out and find the red thing.
2: The snow is deeper than I am tall, and it was stuck in the limb of a tree, and I was able to kind of snag this thing and pull it back in and work my way back to the Bronco. And so I get in the passenger side, and here's this red thing. And it's a bandana, and it's tied in a knot, and we untie the knot, and it's weighted down with a pair of pliers and a folded up piece of maintenance log. And I unfolded it, and it had one word written on it with an exclamation point. It said tomorrow. And we all broke into the Annie song, tomorrow, tomorrow. It was spontaneous. It was wonderful. And then the guy that was worried that we were going in the wrong direction said, what if it means it's going to snow again tomorrow? And we wanted to kill him all over again. We didn't know what it was going to be for sure. But somebody knew we were there, and they told us that there was going to be a tomorrow. That was the greatest word to hear. I can't think of a better word to hear for a group of guys that were terrified out of their minds that tomorrow was going to happen. And it was magic. It's Monday morning now. The sun is coming up, and we get out of the Bronco, and it's not warm. It's still below freezing, but the sun was shining, and then around the mountain comes the big helicopter, and it is putting wind out from under its rotors. Tree limbs are blowing sideways. The ice and the branches were snapping. A couple of us got behind this big oak tree. Bob and I got behind this oak tree, and we're looking between our fingers at this helicopter, and we're looking straight up in the gap. And you see this big red cross sign under it, and then there's this guy coming down on a cable, and he's coming into the gap, and two of us run out, and he's got this thing on the end of it, and it looks kind of like a boat anchor. And he said, you're going home. And I said, when? And he said, now. And I said, what do I do? Put my foot on this? And he said, no, your ass, stupid.
3: The helicopter couldn't take them all at once. It was already loaded up with other hikers they'd plucked off the mountain.
2: Two of us, Bob and I, crawl in this helicopter, and the soldiers aren't talking to us, and there's benches, big big benches to carry troops, and there's one backpacker. I can tell he's a backpacker because of how he's dressed, and he's in the helicopter, and I go over, and he says, "Are you out backpacking?" I said, "Yeah," and I said, "How about you?" And he said, "Yeah," and he says, I got separated from my guys, and turned out this guy had found a hollow tree and crawled inside a hollow tree and lost his friends and sat out the storm in the tree, and then he couldn't find his friends. And I said, "Are you from South Carolina?" And he said, "Yeah, how do you know?" And I told him about his friend coming and knocking on our window, and I wanted to be able to tell him that your friend is alive and well. And I don't think we'll ever forget that moment. But then what? They were able to get us home, and everybody did wind up getting home. It was quite an experience.

Thank you, Roger Redding, for sharing your story with Snap. That piece was edited by Nancy Lopez. The original score was by Dirk Swartzoff. It was produced by Anna Sussman.

0: If you missed even a moment of Snap's All Systems Down series, where everything is on the line and help is not on the way, get ye at once to the Snap Judgment Podcast, because some stories are best lived vicariously. That's right. Experience danger in the comfort of your living room. KQD in San Francisco, Snap Judgment's Orbiting Hall of Justice, and big news. 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
1: Hey, this is Snap Judgment producer John Facile. So while we were making the story about Michael Backman, the 31-year-old who went back to his old high school in Portland, Oregon, I kept wondering about, like, what it must be like to be a kid and to realize that there's an adult in your midst who's deceiving you. And this has, like, happened a lot. There is, like, an insane number of instances of adults going back to high school.
2: This mom went back to school, middle school, disguised as her 13-year-old daughter.
1: There was a mom who wanted to test the security of her daughter's school, so she went undercover. There are grown-ups who have gone back just so that they can crush it on the basketball court. I found the story of this reporter, Sean Nix, a 26-year-old married San Francisco Chronicle reporter. She posed as a senior at George Washington High School for 4 weeks in 1992 so that she could later unveil in a series of articles the pressures on the lives of students and teachers at a time when California schools were facing brutal budget cuts. But not even most of the teachers knew that Sean was an adult. She auditioned for a play. She joined a peer counseling group. She made real friends, and she went to real parties, all before revealing herself 4 weeks later to the entire school. I got a chance to talk to Mario Trigueros, who was a senior at George Washington back then, and I wanted him to tell me what that felt like. I want to start with the reveal.
3: You mean when Sean revealed who she actually was?
1: Yes.
3: I was walking down the hall, and a woman walks in who looks like Sean, but is dressed like a grown-up, wearing heels, a professional suit, like wearing a business skirt, holding her head up, her chin up, walking straight the way grown-ups walk, walking in with a photographer, and my chin just dropped on the floor. I couldn't believe it. It was shocking and kind of funny, and it reinforced hunches that a lot of us had. We were, you know, there was something weird about her.
0: Snap Plus, the world of Snap awaits at snapjudgment.org. Robots and people trying to be robots. Please note that no Snap Studios content may be used for training, testing, or developing machine learning or AI systems without prior written permission. Snap is brought to you by the team that knows full well to leave firefighting to the professionals. Except for the Uber producer, Mr. Mark Ristich. He says he can beat back the flames with bottled water. And there's Nancy Lopez, Pat Messini Miller, Anna Sussman, Renzo Gorio, John Facile, Shayna Sheely, Teo DeCott, Flo Wiley, Bo Walsh, Marissa Dodge. On Team Snap, the union representative producers, artists, editors, and engineers are members of the National Association of Broadcast Employees and Technicians, Communications Workers of America, AFL-CIO, Local 51. And this is not the news. No way is this the news. In fact, you could try to fight fire with fire and discover that, except in extremely controlled circumstances, that is a very, very bad idea. And you would still

tenor saxophone, doing the music of Stanley Turrentine. Messin' with Mr. T is Dave Stryker's album, and Dave is joined by a host of tenor players on this album. That, of course, is the biggie for Stanley Turrentine. Sugar and Javon Jackson doing it up in three this time. Messin' with Mr. T on Strike Zone Records. Well, here's a guitarist that moved from Norway to attend the Berklee School of Music. He's become a mainstay of the New York scene, and this album on Crisscross Records is called Foolhardy for Lage Lund. Aaron Parks at the piano, Ben Street bass, Bill Stewart drums, recorded January of 2013. And the song, that it then?

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1: 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Preceding that, Dave Stryker and Sugar.
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guitarist Lage Lund, Frank Kimbrough at the piano, joining Maria Schneider Orchestra, the Thompson Fields, and the title cut from this award-winning work on Artist Share Records, the Thompson Fields. James Moody, a tenor man who had a life. He got his start with Dizzy Gillespie, and Dizzy was very supportive with James Moody early in his career. Adversity brought him to his knees, and he came back up again and did it, as people do in life. James Moody on Argo Records, and the song called RBQ, written by Gene Key, the pianist on this record, a rather large work for James Moody in the album James Moody. Makes sense, doesn't it?

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1: We'll have some clouds through the overnight hours tonight with lows in the mid-70s. Partly to mostly sunny and breezy to end the work week tomorrow with highs in the mid-90s. Partly cloudy skies through tomorrow night with lows in the mid to upper 70s. More sunshine than clouds on Saturday. It'll be another breezy day with highs in the mid to upper 90s. Plenty of sunshine for Sunday as the breeze continues with highs between 100 and 105. I'm staff meteorologist Morgan Bolton for 88.9 KETV.
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The surprising thing about concentric circles from the Jeff Denson Quartet is the dexterity of Paul Hansen on the bassoon. Dan Zilma played the piano, Alan Hall played the drums, Jeff at the double bass, and Paul Hansen with concentric circles in the song we heard, Time Waits for No One. It's on Ridgeway Records. Well, let's get into the music from the 1980s, way back when. March 16th, 1984, Michelle Patriciani's Trio, an amazing band. Elliot Zygmunt on the drums, Polly Danielson on the bass. This one live at the Village Vanguard at the top of their game. And let's listen to Three Forgotten Magic Words, an original.

Adrian Cunningham on the vocals and the woodwinds, and his choice of titles really says a lot about his personality and his sense of humor. Black Coffee is the song, and he calls himself Professor Cunningham in his old school. The album, The Rhythm Method. SlyPigRecords.com and ProfessorCunninghamJazz.com. Black Coffee from Professor Cunningham. Coming up next, Bill Clinton Rips, another provocative title from Eli Brueggemann at the piano in his album Launchpad.

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a product of New Orleans. And the Baptiste family, John Baptiste, you know him now from television. Coming up next is trumpeter Tom Harrell. That was John Baptiste in a band called Social Music, an album called Social Music, on Razor and Tie, back when he would play the melodica in the train stations in New York City trying to make his way. Eli Brueggemann, earlier this hour, Bill Clinton Rips was the song we heard from an album, Launchpad. He basically did the same thing from L.A. Launchpad was exactly that. It got him the gig at Saturday Night Live. And then Professor Cunningham, too, in this hour of music. And that's Adrian Cunningham now, the Australian saxophonist. Oh, yeah. Upswing from Tom Harrell. Tom had just finished a good long run with Phil Wood's quintet, and this one, a Chesky Records continuation, with Bill Goodwin and Steve Kaiser producing, Bill at the drums, Peter Washington bass, Danilo Perez on the piano, Phil at the alto, Joe Lovano on the tenor, and Tom Harrell, his album called Upswing.

0: trumpeter Tom Harrell from 1993 and the song Upswing.
1: Clear to partly cloudy through the overnight hours tonight with lows in the mid-70s. Partly to mostly sunny and breezy to end the work week tomorrow with highs in the mid-90s. We'll have partly cloudy skies through tomorrow night with lows in the mid to upper 70s. More sunshine than clouds for Saturday. It'll be another breezy day with highs in the mid to upper 90s. Plenty of sunshine for Sunday while the breeze continues as temperatures climb to between 100 and 105. I'm staff meteorologist Morgan Bolton for 88.9 KETR.
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two solo piano selections, one from 1939 and the other from 2016. First, Ehud Eshray, Shuffle Along, his interpretation of Blake and Sissel's 1921 Broadway musical, and Gypsy Blues, and then Pete Johnson, Holler Stomp from 1939.

Up next, composer and pianist Larry Willis. That was Peter Bernstein at the guitar with the Jeremy Manassia Trio, Barack Morey at the bass, and drummer Charles Ruggiero. Metamorphosis was out in 2016, and the song Nancy with the Laughing Face. Here's pianist and composer Larry Willis.

0: One of the greats of jazz, Larry Willis at the piano in his own composition, Cincy, with Ben Riley at the drums and David Williams playing the bass, recorded July 13 and 14 of 1993 at Clinton Studios in New York City. A beautiful album, and it is entitled A Tribute to Someone. He plays quite a few Herbie Hancock songs on the album, too.
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Coming up, the great Billy Eckstine with a novelty tune. That's Karen Allison. What a voice. From Paris to Rio on Concord Records, produced by Gil Goldstein. And Paul Smith at the piano. We call him the other Paul Smith in Kansas City, or we call him the real Paul Smith. I'm not sure. Also, Danny Embry at the guitar and more. That day, Cinema Paradiso. Before that, There Are Angels in Florence. Steve Nelson at the Vibes and his composition on a Jeff Keyser album called Trio, with Neil Swainson at the bass and Jeff at the piano. Sackville Records, recorded in Toronto. Here's Billy Eckstine having a little fun with Woody Herman and the orchestra.

0: Everything I have is yours is the album. Then I left my hat in Haiti on Verve Records. Billy Eckstine with Woody Herman.
1: Tonight we'll bring a few clouds with lows in the mid-70s. Partly to mostly sunny and breezy to end the work week tomorrow with highs in the mid-90s. Partly cloudy skies stick around through tomorrow night with lows in the mid to upper 70s. More sunshine than clouds for Saturday. It'll be another breezy day with highs in the mid to upper 90s. Plenty of sunshine Sunday while the breeze continues as temperatures climb to between 100 and 105. I'm staff meteorologist Morgan Bolton for 88.9 KETR.
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Up next, Kenny Garrett tells us all about Miss Baja from his album Songbook. Gabriela Martina from Gromlis, the giant farm in Switzerland where she grew up. And that went on Swissa Records. No White Shoes and the song On My Way. Here's Kenny Garrett. Miss Baja. Miss Baja features Jeff Tane Watts at the drums and the late Kenny Kirkland at the piano and Nat Reeves on the bass. What a group. Songbook is the album on Warner Brothers Records. Kenny Garrett.

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1: This is the Composer's Depot for July 24th. I'm John Burge. The composer of this familiar theme was born on today's date in 1904 in Lyon. He was christened Noël Arnaud, but is better known as Leo Arnaud, the name he adopted after emigrating to the United States. Arnaud studied music in his native France with two of its leading composers, Vincent Dindy and Maurice Ravel. In the 1930s, Arnaud settled in Hollywood, where he churned out scores for everything from Blondie Goes Latin to The Ice Follies of 1939. The high point of Arnaud's cinematic career was an Oscar nomination for his work as an arranger for the 1964 musical The Unsinkable Molly Brown. A few years earlier, Hollywood Bowl conductor Felix Slatkin commissioned Arnaud to write some music for a 1958 LP Sonic Spectacular designed to show off the new stereophonic recording process. The album was titled Charge and featured military-style fanfares and suites, including a cut titled Bugler's Dream. In 1968, when ABC Television was looking for a musical theme for its Olympic coverage, they chose Bugler's Dream. By 1988, when the NBC network secured TV rights for the Olympics, Arnaud's theme had become the instantly recognizable signature theme for the Olympic Games. Composer's Datebook is produced by APM, American Public Media, in conjunction with the American Composers Forum, reminding you that all music was once new.

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1: 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I'm Michelle Martin.
2: And I'm A. Martinez. The United States is condemning Nicaragua's longtime leader, 80-year-old Daniel Ortega, who said there will be no more elections in his country. But tough words from the U.S. in the past did not stop Nicaragua from becoming one of the most authoritarian countries in the Americas. Here's NPR's Eder Peralta.
3: It was during a celebration of Nicaragua's socialist revolution that co-president Daniel Ortega went on a tirade accusing the United States of bankrolling political candidates. It was then that he dropped this bombshell.
4: Aquí no volverán a haber elecciones. Volverán a haber elecciones.
3: This country will never have any more elections.
4: Para que por ahí intenten ellos atrapar el gobierno.
3: There will be no more elections that they can use to take the government, to take power. Carolina Sandoval Jimenez at the Washington office on Latin America says the decree shouldn't have come as a surprise. The Nicaraguan government, after all, has either exiled

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KETR also serves Cooper Lake State Park, established in 1992.

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1: Heat pumps on the rise. I'm Randy Simon, and this is Earthwise, a look at our changing environment. Heat pumps are highly efficient all-in-one heating and cooling systems. Ordinary furnaces burn fuel to produce heat. Heat pumps move existing heat from one place to another using electricity and refrigerant. A heat pump can act as a heater in the winter and an air conditioner in the summer. 10 years ago, two conventional air conditioning systems were sold for every one heat pump. Last year, sales of the appliances were tied. Last September, heat pump sales beat air conditioners for the first time. Heat pumps have long been popular in moderate climates, such as in the U.S. South. But more recently, the cold weather performance of heat pumps has improved enough that they are now more attractive in cold winter regions. Heating buildings is one of the largest sources of carbon emissions in the country. Heat pumps are 2 to 4 times more efficient than fossil fuel systems, providing a much cleaner way to keep a space warm. Switching from older fossil fuel systems or electric baseboards can save households hundreds of dollars annually on utility bills. Air source heat pumps extract and transfer heat between indoor and outdoor air. They are the most common type. Ground source heat pumps use the stable temperature of the earth below ground to heat and cool buildings. They are more expensive, but the most efficient option. Many states, municipalities, and utilities have put in place incentives for the adoption of energy-efficient zero-emissions technology. Until the present administration took office, the federal government also offered incentives. Regardless, the efficient two-way technology for heating and cooling buildings is overtaking old-school systems. Earthwise is a production of WAMC. 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
3: 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I'm Michelle Martin.
4: And I'm A. Martinez. Ukrainians fear that if Russia is successful in its campaign to take over the country, that Ukrainian culture will be eliminated. Dalia Stasevska was raised in Finland, but her Ukrainian father and grandmother taught her about their heritage and their music. Stasevska grew up to become one of the hottest names in the world of conducting. She's currently the principal guest conductor of the BBC Symphony Orchestra. And during her rise, she noticed something.
5: The absence of Ukrainian classical music on the concert stages, and also how little there was recorded music by Ukrainian composers. So I really thought that we need to change this.
4: Stasevska's new album is called Ukrainian Mixtape. It features the works of 4 Ukrainian composers seldom heard in the West.

0: to be known. So I thought, why don't I make a small window introduction into a larger world to really find hits only, if I can say like that, short pieces that would have that immediate appeal to you, that would show really wide range of music. You can playlist them and share with friends. So I think that this works like a stepping stone. And when we get people excited, their interest will grow and then this journey can continue. And maybe the next album that I will make, it will be even larger.
1: The album starts with a very rousing piece, a call to action almost, very cinematic. So let's hear Lev Kolodub's Solemn Overture.

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1: A heat advisory is in effect until this evening with partly to mostly sunny skies to end the week today. It'll be breezy with highs in the mid-90s. This evening and overnight will bring partly cloudy skies with lows in the mid to upper 70s. More sunshine.

0: upper 90s. Plenty of sunshine for Sunday, while that breeze continues as temperatures climb to between 100 and 105. I'm staff meteorologist Morgan Bolton for 88.9 KETR.
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6: 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I'm Michelle Martin.
7: And I'm A. Martinez. The United States is condemning Nicaragua's longtime leader, 80-year-old Daniel Ortega, who said there will be no more elections in his country. But tough words from the U.S. in the past did not stop Nicaragua from becoming one of the most authoritarian countries in the Americas. Here's NPR's Eder Peralta.
8: It was during a celebration of Nicaragua's socialist revolution that co-president Daniel Ortega went on a tirade accusing the United States of bankrolling political candidates. It was then that he dropped this bombshell.
9: Aquí no volverán a haber elecciones. Volverán a haber elecciones.
8: This country will never have any more elections.
9: Para que por ahí intenten ellos atrapar el gobierno.
8: There will be no more elections that they can use to take the government, to take power. Carolina Sandoval Jimenez at the Washington office on Latin America says the decree shouldn't have come as a surprise. The Nicaraguan government, after all, has either exiled or jailed nearly all of its opposition figures. But even North Korea has elections. So proposing a blanket ban, says Sandoval Jimenez,
10: breaks with the tradition of even the most autocratic leaders in the world to have that simulation of making citizens participate in elections.
8: Secretary of State Marco Rubio quickly issued a statement saying Ortega's words proved his, quote, cowardice and fear of the Nicaraguan people's will. He added that the U.S. and the international community wouldn't stand by while the Nicaraguan government deepened its repression. Ortega's wife and co-president Rosario Murillo then went on state TV to say Ortega was taken out of context.
11: Elecciones, sí, pero elecciones propias.
8: Yes, there will be elections, she said, but proper elections based on our sovereignty. Félix Maradiaga, an opposition leader in exile, says the swift reaction by the United States gives him hope that the U.S. may take action.
12: For the first time in a long time, I see that at least the language has changed.
8: The U.S., he says, has suddenly started positioning Nicaragua as a national security challenge. But to John Feely, a former American diplomat who focused on Latin America, this dance is all too familiar. Feely says... For

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1: A heat advisory is in effect until this evening with partly to mostly sunny skies. Today, it'll be breezy with highs in the mid-90s. This evening and overnight will bring partly cloudy skies with lows in the mid to upper 70s. More sunshine than clouds for the day tomorrow. It'll be another breezy day with highs in the mid to upper 90s. Plenty of sunshine is expected to end the weekend on Sunday while the breeze continues as temperatures climb to between 100 and 105. I'm staff meteorologist Morgan Bolton for 88.9 KETR.
2: A new State Department report blames Cuba for fomenting an anti-American left. 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
4: 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I'm Michelle Martin.
5: And I'm A. Martinez. Ukrainians fear that if Russia is successful in its campaign to take over the country, that Ukrainian culture will be eliminated. Dalia Stasevska was raised in Finland, but her Ukrainian father and grandmother taught her about their heritage and their music. Stasevska grew up to become one of the hottest names in the world of conducting. She's currently the principal guest conductor of the BBC Symphony Orchestra. And during her rise, she noticed something.
6: The absence of Ukrainian classical music on the concert stages, and also how little there was recorded music by Ukrainian composers. So I really thought that we need to change this.
5: Stasevska's new album is called Ukrainian Mixtape. It features the works of four Ukrainian composers seldom heard in the West.

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KETR also serves Emory in Raines County, population 1,291.

Good morning, I'm Jared Knight, and this is The Lead on your station, 88.9 KETR. Here's what's making news across Northeast Texas. Federal transportation officials are sending nearly $24 million to Dallas Love Field Airport for passenger improvements. The U.S. Department of Transportation announced a $23.7 million Federal Aviation Administration grant to reconstruct passenger boarding bridges at the airport. Officials say the work is intended to make boarding and deplaning safer and easier for families traveling with young children. The funding comes through the Airport Infrastructure Grant Program created under the Federal Infrastructure Investment and Jobs Act. One of East Texas A&M University's coaches is representing his sport on the international stage. Lions track and field coach George Pincock is in Scotland this week, serving as a team coach for Ghana during the 2026 Commonwealth Games in Glasgow. Pincock previously coached Ghana's track and field athletes at last year's World Athletics Championships. Athletics competition at the Commonwealth Games runs through next weekend. Greenville's nationally recognized Iron Lions solar car team is in contention for yet another championship. After Wednesday's stage of the Solar Car Challenge, Greenville High School's team led the advanced division after covering roughly 540 miles of the 720-mile course. Competition wraps up today with final results expected following the last leg of the race. If the Iron Lions hold on, it would mark the program's eighth national championship. So we're keeping an eye on that today. Quinlan ISD has named a veteran law enforcement officer as its next chief of police. Richard Callender will assume the position of the chief of police for Quinlan ISD for the upcoming school year after more than 38 years in law enforcement, including two decades focused on school safety. Callender joined Quinlan ISD in 2022 after serving with Terrell ISD Police. Earlier in his career, he spent nearly three decades with the Greenville Police Department. He says his priority will be building relationships with students while keeping campuses safe. A Sulphur Springs food pantry received a donation that should help stretch food assistance for months to come. Hopkins County Community Chest received 1,000 pounds of processed ground beef after Sulphur Springs City Manager Mark Maxwell learned the pantry had little meat available for families seeking assistance. The donation came from an entire beef purchased by Maxwell. The Community Chest says clients receiving monthly food assistance will receive a pound of ground beef along with other groceries. The Hopkins County Healthcare Foundation is right now accepting and scheduling appointments for its annual free men's clinic. The program will provide 100 prostate-specific antigen or PSA screenings for eligible uninsured Hopkins County men age 50 and older, with some exceptions for those at higher risk and for qualifying first responders. Appointments will be available throughout September at Christus Mother Francis Hospital in Sulphur Springs and must be scheduled in advance. A Lone Oak veteran is receiving help expanding his agricultural business. Army veteran James Leitner, owner of Nomad Farms, has been awarded a $1,000 tractor supply grant through the Farmer Veteran Coalition. Leitner plans to use the funding to expand his pasture-raised poultry operation from 3 acres to 12 acres, increasing production of meat, eggs, and hatchlings. A new report from the National Federation of Independent Business finds Texas small business owners remain more optimistic than the national average, but continue to face steeper insurance costs. Nearly 15% of Texas respondents identified the cost or availability of insurance as their single biggest business challenge, compared with just under 10% nationally. Despite that concern, the report found Texas business owners remain more optimistic overall about future sales and the state's economy than small business owners nationwide. As summer travel continues, the Texas Department of Transportation is reminding motorists that speed remains the leading factor in deadly crashes across the state. TxDOT says 1,247 people
died in speed-related crashes in Texas last year, a 15% decline from 2024, but speeding still contributed to roughly one-third of all traffic fatalities statewide. The agency's Operation Slowdown enforcement campaign continues through August 2nd, with additional patrols targeting excessive speed. So be aware, stay on top of your speed when you're out and about. A few commerce notes before we move on. The Hunt Regional Memorial Hospital District Board is going to meet in Commerce next Tuesday, the 28th of July at 5:30 p.m. This meeting takes place at the former Commerce Emergency Room location at 2800 Highway 24 Suite A. The gathering is open to the public and comes amid continued local concern about access to hospital and emergency medical services in Commerce. Residents will have an opportunity to hear from board members and speak with them about the district's agenda. If you need an interpreter for that meeting or other assistance, you're asked to contact the district at least 72 hours before the meeting. But again, that meeting takes place on Tuesday evening here in Commerce at the former emergency room at 2800 Highway 24 Suite A. That's going to be on Tuesday the 28th at 5:30 p.m. Today also is the deadline for Commerce residents to submit letters supporting the city's grant application for new playground equipment at Centennial Park. The city says community support could help strengthen its application. Letters can be delivered to City Hall, or you can email them. You can write an email that counts as a letter and email it to Molly Jacobson at the city, and she'll be able to get those in. But again, the deadline is today. And a Commerce ISD school supply drive is underway through next Friday, July 31st. Organizers are collecting school supplies, clear 17-inch backpacks, and other items for local students. Donations can be dropped off at City Hall on Alamo Street or at the Public Safety Building on Sycamore Street. Coming up on today's program, we're going to hear the sounds of a Northeast Texas summer from last week's Cooper Rodeo. Later, Voice of the Lions' Charlie Chitwood catches up with East Texas A&M head football coach Clint Dolezel and a pair of Lions standouts from this week's Southland Conference Football Media Day, which took place down in Houston. We'll take a closer look at one of the defining features of our corner of the state. That's why Northeast Texas has so many lakes. Later, Ethan Buck joins us with a look at what's happening around the region in the week ahead. Coming up after the lead at 10 a.m., the Texas Standard is going to examine a lawsuit that could reshape the debate over how Texas funds public education. Midland ISD argues the state has effectively turned local school districts into unconstitutional tax collectors. That's ahead at 10 a.m. here on Public Radio 88.9 KETR. But the lead continues after this. We'll be back on your station, 88.9 KETR.

0: until 8 o'clock this evening. Partly sunny for the afternoon. Temperatures will climb into the middle 90s. Partly cloudy tonight. We only fall to around 80. Sunshine and a few clouds on Saturday. A little warmer. We'll get up into the upper 90s. Clear to partly cloudy skies Saturday night. Low in the upper 70s. Sunny, hot, humid Sunday. High near just over 100. I'm meteorologist Scott Kaplan for 88.9. KETR.
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10: This is The Lead on July 24th, 2026. My name is Jared Knight. One of the consequences of any military conflict is that eventually the headlines become personal. For North Texas, that happened this week. The Pentagon has identified Army Private Isabella Gonzalez of Carrollton as one of four American service members killed during an Iranian missile and drone attack on Mowafiq Salty Air Force Base in Jordan. Gonzalez was just 19 years old. She was assigned to the 1st Battalion, 57th Air Defense Artillery Regiment, part of the 10th Army Air and Missile Defense Command based in Ansbach, Germany. She was deployed in support of Operation Inherent Resolve, the U.S.-led mission aimed at preventing the resurgence of ISIS in Iraq and Syria. When conflicts unfold thousands of miles away, it's easy to think in terms of maps, military hardware, or diplomatic strategy. We hear about missile launches, air defenses, and retaliatory strikes. Casualty figures are reported alongside the day's developments. But every one of those numbers represents a person. Someone who graduated from high school. Someone with friends, family, and plans for the future. For one family in Carrollton, that reality arrived at their front door this past week. Here in Northeast Texas, military service remains a tradition for many families. Across our region, young women and men continue to answer the call to serve, often deploying far from home. Whether people agree or disagree with the decisions that send American troops overseas, moments like this remind us of the human cost carried by those who wear the uniform and by the families who wait for them to return. On Wednesday, Gonzalez's remains returned to the United States during a dignified transfer ceremony at Dover Air Force Base in Delaware. President Donald Trump joined military leaders in paying respects as the four fallen service members were brought home and met privately with their families. Army Private Isabella Gonzalez was 19 years old. For one family in Carrollton, the return home marked not the end of a deployment, but the beginning of life without a daughter. And for Texas, it is a solemn reminder that events unfolding half a world away can still find their way home. This is The Lead. I'm Jared Knight on 88.9 KETR.

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3: This is The Lead on a Friday morning. My name is Jared Knight on 88.9 KETR. One of the things that radio can do better than just about any other medium is take you someplace. Last Friday night, I pointed a microphone toward the sounds of summer in Northeast Texas at the 77th annual Cooper Rodeo in Delta County. For generations, this has been one of those dates that finds its way onto family calendars. Volunteers spend months preparing the grounds, cooking burgers and fries the night of, and getting everything ready before the first rider enters the arena. We wandered the grounds, visited with a few of the people who make the evening happen, and mostly just listened. This is the first installment of what I hope becomes an occasional series, Sounds of the Season. This time, summertime in Delta County.
4: I'm Tyler Carpenter. I'm the Queen of Mount Vernon. I'm SVFC Queen. Sheriff's Posse of Franklin County. I am just here as visiting royalty, coming to support the local rodeos around Mount Vernon. She is primarily used as a barrel horse, but today she's going to be my queen horse, just walking the grand entry.
5: And we open the show and set pivots. So we open with pre-show. We're the show that opens and then our performance ends and pivots that starts grand entry. Cowgirl Congress. You message us on Facebook. We take all riders over the age of 16. You need to have a dark-colored horse, a mode of transportation, and be comfortable with riding fast. This is Marley. All drill team riders like glitter. We have eight here tonight.
6: This next group of ladies, you're going to see they have been performing across North Texas for 14 years at the UPRA and VRCA events. In 2026, they won the Texas State Fair Freestyle and Quad Division Champions of what you are about to see. What you're about to feast your eyes on, it takes hours and hours of practice, hard work, determination, and a lot of coaching to perform these acts that you're about to witness. So, folks, I want you to get loud, proud, and raise your voices and welcome the Cowgirl Congress Drill Team from Terrell, Texas.
7: Tonight, we're going to welcome in a very special banner. As the 50 Stars and 13 Stripes re-enters the arena, being carried by the next generation of the J&J Rodeo Company, Miss Madison Murray. You know, folks, just a few weeks back, that great banner had a pretty awesome birthday. 250 years of freedom, pride, triumph, and success that we celebrated for our country. And, folks, I'm here to tell you tonight, I don't care how you vote, where you grew up at, or what kind of car you drive, or how much money you got in the bank. That banner is the one thing in our country that can bring each and every one of us together. It's the one thing that connects us all.

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They're going to set him down on his feet. That is called having good pickup, man, right there. Cagney Anderson setting him down soft. Nice. Here we go. Sweet.

Johnson County, are you ready to rodeo? As we welcome our J&J Rodeo pickup men, Cagney Anderson, Cole Mitchell, to our arena, and we look down to that Century 21 bucket chute. You can hold on with a night.

0: out and one for the style of riding them backwards. Oh, not going to try quite fit for our first breakaway roper of the night. Going to be hard out of the gate. Making sure you get out. Just like that. 2 and 61 on the run. 2 and 61. That is going to put Gracie number 7 right now on the breakaway.
1: Did you see there's like...
0: Ready to work in the breakaway. Let's help her. Johnny. 2 and 56. We're going to put Krista Wilson number 7 right now. Give her a round of applause. Lord have mercy. Look at this. 2.25. We'll put Lena Miller number 6 right now. Look at that replay.
1: Who with the ribbons wins the money?
0: I think we got them both, Johnny.
1: First two. Oh, first place. Yes. What's your name? Ainsley. First place. Where are you from?
2: Charleston.
1: Charleston. Congratulations. Oh, I didn't see you over there. What's your name?
2: Kidder.
1: Where are you from? Pecan Gap, congratulations, you win too. All right, rest of the kids, y'all want to play one more game? Do you remember which side your parents on? Because the next game is a race back to your parents. On your mark, get set, go! Free energy drink.
0: He's a man that made the college national finals when he rodeoed collegiately, and he's a two-time qualifier to the national finals rodeo in Las Vegas. He's rode on the tour at the PBR, and he's won the average at some of PBR's biggest events. This man, everywhere he's been in the country, he is a professional bull rider. Cole Melanson, let's go! And he's a national finals qualifier at your hometown rodeo. Make some noise for Cole Melanson. Man that has fought back over the last couple of years to get healthy, and he's going to like this. We're going to put him number 1. 80 points for the NFL. Love to see that guy healthy.
3: The Cooper Rodeo traces its roots back 77 years and remains one of Northeast Texas' longest-running community traditions. Nights like that are reminders that every town has its own soundtrack. Sometimes it's a marching band, sometimes it's the county fair, sometimes it's the crack of a bat on a summer evening. Last Friday, it was the announcer, the stock contractors, cheering families, children laughing, boots on the grandstands, and another July night under the lights in Cooper. That's this edition of Sounds of the Season. I'm Jared Knight, and this is The Lead on 88.9 KETR.

0: Heat advisories in effect through the evening hours. Partly sunny skies for the afternoon. Temperatures will get up into the middle 90s. Partly cloudy, warm, muggy tonight. We only drop to 80. Mostly sunny, a few afternoon clouds Saturday. Highs in the upper 90s. Clear to partly cloudy Saturday night. We'll drop into the upper 70s. Plenty of sunshine Sunday. High near just over 100. I'm meteorologist Scott Kaplan for 88.9 KETR.
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3: 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This is The Lead on 88.9 KETR. My name is Jared Knight. Thank you so much for joining me. You can find us online, by the way. We're at KETR.org. We also have The Lead with Jared Knight on Facebook. 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Make sure you stick around. The Texas Standard coming up at 10 a.m., less than a half hour from now. And then after that at 11, of course, Notably Texan, your hand-curated playlist of Texas tunes, a music discovery vehicle like none other, hosted by Matt Mankey right here at 88.9 KETR. That's all on the way. Coming up still on the program, we visit with Ethan Buck. He's the master of events here at KETR and the KETR.org events calendar. You can find it at KETR.org. We're also going to find out a little bit more about why there are so many lakes here in Northeast Texas. And later, a little look back at Texas history this week. Right now, though, the voice of the Lions, Charlie Chitwood, he was down in Houston this week for the Southland Conference preseason media day and had a roundtable discussion while he was down there. Let's listen in.
4: Hey, everybody. We are down in Houston, Texas at the Southland Conference Football Preseason Media Day. Charlie Chitwood, I'm joined now by Lion representatives. We have head coach Clint Dalzell here, of course, and then two representatives from the squad from the offensive side, running back E.J. Oakman, and then from the defensive side, safety Orion Kupu. Fellas, good to see y'all after the summer's off. It's finally football time again.
5: Anytime I see you, Charlie, I know it's football time.
4: It's getting close. Or eating time. We do that,
5: that's
4: too.
5: That's a good point. Valid point.
4: Coach, how's it been? The last time we really saw the guys was the spring event. And, you know, now it's serious football.
5: Yeah, it's been serious. It's, you know, it hadn't stopped. It's nonstop since spring football. Summer one, summer two. Summer two's almost over. And since we're the first game on ESPN, the whole world's going to get to see us. We start next week.
4: There's nothing after the end on this one. No, I mean, it's just like going to be on in every bar in America.
5: Yeah, love it.
4: Starting that day. But the Mercer Bears, as much as their reputation precedes them, they've got a lot of new over in Macon,
5: they
4: Georgia.
5: They do. New head coach. A lot of coordinators coming in from different schools, too. So players coming in from different schools. A lot of turnover there. It's a great time to catch them, I think. You know, we had a lot of turnover as well. You know, we just talked about off air with 60-something players that are new to our roster from last fall. So excited to get it going.
4: Coach, you've got new players on the roster, but you've got some new guys on your coaching staff as well. How's everybody coming together and building this into a team?
5: I love it. It's the first time it's actually been my staff, you know, coming from arena football where it's me and two other guys coaching. I didn't have a staff like everybody else does when they come to college football, so I'm having to, you know, build my staff overall, and now I think I got exactly where I want it, and I'm feeling really good about myself, too, and understanding the game and a lot better after, you know, 4 years under my belt of being college football. I think we're going to be tough to stop on the offensive side, and I love what Coach Thompson's got on the defensive side.
4: Hey, let's go over to Orion Kupu. Defense is always ahead of offense at the start of camp, right?
6: Yes, sir.
5: Easy.
6: We're getting at them from day one.
4: Tell us a little bit about how the team building's going on your side of the locker room.
6: I'd say everybody is really new installs every day, so new DC. He's ready to get at it, especially with pressures. So we coming in installs every day, and from outside of the point, outside of football, we just come together as a group. Like side sessions, we looking at film at Mercer, breaking everything down. So really when we doing football, that's when we're bonding and doing everything together.
4: How different is the defense going to look as far as style?
6: As style-wise, I'd say we more disciplined this year. I say everything we do, we have a standard, we have a goal to set that we set ourselves, and I say all we want to do is win. That's the big thing that's on our shoulders, and we just want to make sure we win every day.
4: Hey, you're going to win a little bit when you see your older brother.
6: Oh, for sure.
4: That's going to be out there on the roster with you. Roman's made it out to Commerce.
6: Sure. Yes, sir. I think Roman, I feel like I don't even have to say nothing about him. I feel like I don't even say nothing to the coaches when we down there in the film room or anything, like on the field. I feel like he's really my older brother, so big bro's just going to show everything he got, you know. And I'll just follow through and do what I got to do.
4: Two big hitters, they're going to let that do all the talking.
6: For sure.
4: EJ, talk about offense, the mindset in the room there. And, you know, you're one of the skillies. You got to be in there with the QBs, the receivers, and basically know everything as well as they do.
7: Sir. I'm with the skill and the O-line. I spend a lot of time with my O-line, especially with Coach Conley and Coach George. I let them pick my brain. I pick their brain when it comes to fronts, pressures, blitzes, how we can read an odd front, an even front, how we can read a slant, how the backer is going to come. Just they help me grow mentally in this game. Got a lot of veterans on the offense. Got a lot of veterans on the O-line, the receiver core. We got a lot of good sleepers in the receiver core.
6: Sure.
7: Our quarterback room is intelligent, smart, disciplined. They know how to. They're field. All of them are field generals. So that's what I really love about this offense. And then outside of football, if you see me, I'm in a pack of offense and defensive players. So our team chemistry is very high. Like on the weekends or summers, we'll cook out, chill, play spades, dominoes as a team, and just talk football and talk life. And I think that's what makes us as close. Like, Lions come into pride in the pack, so we all fight for each other. We never let one go down. We always bring each other up. So on and off the field, it's like a family. It's a family lifestyle.
4: Coach, there's a lot of guys that aren't here at Baidu. Who are some of the players that have come in that Lion fans are going to be hearing a bit more about soon?
8: Oh, you'll hear about Micah Simpson, I'm sure, and everybody's forgotten about O'Shawn Salas. O'Shawn Salas is back, and I'm happy to see him on that side of the ball. I really believe Duncan Parham's going to be a threat on the pass rush. I think if he, you know, does his thing, stays healthy, he'll be one of the top leaders in sacks in our conference. So a lot of guys. You know, our fronts are different. We got some big boys. We can do an odd front now where we had Miller done in the past. So we're a new team and fresh and ready to go. And like he said, EJ's right. I've been around a lot of good football teams, played on a lot of good football teams. You're only 2 or 3 hours a day on the field. It's off the field where you win and lose the football games. That mesh, that bonding that they have is everything.
4: Lion fans, East Texas A&M is going to be taking on Mercer in Macon, Georgia on Saturday, August 29th. That'll be a 7 p.m. kickoff. And if you aren't listening to this station, go to that one that they probably have on in every bar, and you can watch that.
8: Yep.
4: I'm Charlie Chitwood from the Southland Conference Preseason Media Day. We will see you next on campus.
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3: 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My name is Jared Knight, and good morning on a Friday. Hey, we're getting ready to head into the weekend, so here, as always, is Ethan Buck with information that we share with you throughout the week online at KETR.org at the events calendar. Ethan, what's going on this weekend?
17: We'll start with a multi-day event in Bonham. The annual Bonham Quilt Hop and Fiber Arts Show is running today through tomorrow with hours from 10 a.m. to 4 p.m. The self-guided tour will feature more than 300 quilts across a dozen locations, including local museums and historic sites, along with quilt and craft vendors, fat quarter bingo, and quilt demonstrations. This year's event also celebrates America's 250th anniversary. One of the 12 stops is the Bonham Creative Arts Center, located at 200 West 5th Street in Bonham. The Sam Rayburn House State Historic Site is also taking part. Visitors can take free first floor tours of the quilt display areas, though full house tours won't be available on these 2 days. And the house will also have quilts from the McGoffin Home State Historic Site. The Sam Rayburn House State Historic Site will be open from 9 a.m. to 4 p.m., and it's located at 890 West State Highway 56 in Bonham. Also, this afternoon, the Bonham Public Library will show the animated classic, The Land Before Time. That's for free, starting at 2 p.m., and free popcorn and juice will also be provided. That's at 305 East 5th Street in Bonham.
3: Now, I remember The Land Before Time from when I was a kid. I'm going to go ahead and say that it probably predates you by quite some time.
17: Oh, yeah. I think I watched it as a kid, too.
3: But actually, there was this great, because I remember at that time, we still believed in the existence of the Brontosaurus. And I don't want to get controversial here, but the Brontosaurus, we've determined, does not exist. It's called the Apatosaurus. And it's a different thing altogether. But in the movie, they call themselves long necks. Hmm. And so Littlefoot, around whom the story revolves, is a long neck. See? And so you get to learn about the long, and you start to care about them. So if you've never seen the film, you got to go check that out.
17: Speaking of dinosaurs, this evening, the ETAMU Planetarium will have a double feature. Dinosaurs Story of Survival is starting at 7 p.m. this evening, followed by Two Worlds Beyond, A Journey Through the Solar System at 8 p.m. Admission is $5 per person per show. The planetarium is located at 2201 West Neal Street on campus at ET. This evening will also bring Music at the Market in Greenville with performer Lola Kinsey taking the stage from 8 to 11 p.m. This free concert is at the Greenville Farmers Market located at 2500 Bodark Street in Greenville. Tomorrow is quite a busy morning across the region with farmers markets kicking off. The Commerce Market Pavilion is open from 8 a.m. to noon at 1110 Bonham Alley in Commerce. The Bonham Farmers Market will run from 9 a.m. to 4 p.m. outside the Creative Arts Center at 200 West 5th Street in Bonham. And the Greenville Farmers Market will be open from 8 a.m. to noon at 2203 Lee Street in Greenville. So also happening tomorrow morning, the City of Greenville is holding a monthly free disposal day. You'll be able to dispose of household hazardous waste from 8 a.m. until noon at 3108 Sockwell Boulevard in Greenville with entry from Wright Street. For a list of accepted items, you can visit KETR.org. Look for the listing in the events calendar. Happening tomorrow night, Cooper Lake State Park's South Sulphur Unit will be hosting a stargazing program starting at 8:45 p.m. at the east end of the swim beach, with telescopes provided. Park entry is $5 per person for those ages 13 and up. The park is located at 1690 FM 3505 in Sulphur Springs. Looking forward to next week, the Sulphur Springs Senior Citizen Center is holding its free poker game at 11 a.m. on Tuesday. They have those each Tuesday at 11. That's at 301 Oak Avenue in Sulphur Springs. On Tuesday, July 28th, Commerce City Hall is hosting Broadway Beats with Lady Chops starting at 1 p.m. Percussionist Elizabeth Vitos, known professionally as Lady Chops, will be leading an interactive musical experience for all ages, with kids invited to join in on hand drums and shakers. It's free and open to the public starting at 1 p.m. at 1119 Alamo in Commerce. That same evening, the Hunt Memorial Hospital District will hold a board meeting at 5:30 p.m. at the Old Commerce Emergency Room. The public is invited to attend and learn more about the upcoming healthcare plans for Commerce residents. That's at 2800 Texas Highway 24, Suite A in Commerce, starting at 5:30 p.m. Tuesday. Finally, on Thursday, next Thursday, the Hunt County AgriLife Extension Office is hosting a fall vegetable garden series from 6 to 8 p.m. That'll include tips on growing a productive fall garden here in Northeast Texas. Seating is limited, so registration is requested. 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
3: Hey, before we let you go, there's also a bit talk about going to rodeos. That's been a theme is throughout the day today on The Lead. The 70th annual Cucahen Ranch Rodeo is happening right now. It was last night. It's tonight. It's tomorrow night in Bonham, Texas. A 70-year rodeo. It's been bringing families, friends, and rodeo fans together for unforgettable celebration of Western heritage. They've got bronc riding, team roping, barrel racing, mutton busting, which is a fan favorite. That's when the kids get out there and climb on top of a sheep and try to hang on to it without getting tossed off inside of 8 seconds. Plus bull riding, as you have at rodeo. So rodeo action, plus there's rodeo crew. Seth Roy's going to be the announcer. Anyway, tonight, tomorrow night, up in Bonham, the Cucahen Ranch Rodeo in its 70th year here in Northeast Texas. One more thing to add to your plans if that's something you want to do. Ethan Buck, thank you so much for joining us and telling us all about the events calendar at KETR.org.
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3: 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Hey, stick around. We're going to talk about this week in Texas history on the way, but right after a break, we look into why there are so many lakes right here in Northeast Texas. You might learn something. 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
3: 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I spent two weekends in a row at rodeos recently. The first one was in Ladonia, the second over in Cooper. As it happened, both rodeos featured the same rodeo clown hired up from the DFW area. During the Ladonia rodeo, he looked toward the brand new Bodark Lake just north of town and joked that depending on who you asked, it was either really low or on its way to being full. It got a laugh. When I heard him again a week later in Cooper, I found myself thinking back to that joke, not because of the lake itself, but because it made me realize I'd never really stopped to ask a simple question. Why are there so many lakes in Northeast Texas? If you pull up a map, they're everywhere. Lake Tewakinee, Cooper Lake, Lake Fork, Bob Sandlin, Cypress Springs, Wright Patman, Jim Chapman Lake, Lake of the Pines, Welsh, and now Bodark Lake. Within an hour or two of Commerce, you can hardly drive in any direction without crossing another reservoir, and that's actually pretty unusual. When I started digging into it, I expected to find a simple answer. Instead, I've found that the story of our lakes is really the story of why the rest of Texas keeps looking to Northeast Texas whenever it needs more water. According to the Texas Water Development Board, the Sulphur River Basin has the highest average watershed yield of any major river basin in Texas, thanks to abundant rainfall and relatively low evaporation. Just to the south, the Sabine River Basin ranks second. That means something pretty remarkable. The rain that falls here doesn't just disappear. Nature has made this one of the best places in Texas to capture and store water. Think about what Northeast Texas looks like. We receive considerably more rainfall than much of the state. The landscape rolls gently instead of dropping into steep canyons. The soils are heavy with clay that slows down the movement of the water. The Sulphur and Sabine River systems drain broad watersheds that are naturally suited for reservoirs. In other words, long before engineers arrived with bulldozers and concrete, nature had already done much of the planning. But that still doesn't explain why so many reservoirs were actually built. For that, we have to leave Northeast Texas for a moment. Imagine Dallas in the years after World War II. The city was booming, people were moving in, factories were expanding, suburbs were spreading farther and farther from downtown. Every new neighborhood, every new school, every new business needed water. And not just for a few years, for generations. So Texas began looking outward, not west, not south, but northeast, again and again and again. Different decades, different governors, different engineers, the same question every time, where will tomorrow's water come from? And that's why these lakes exist. Yes, they're wonderful places to fish, to ski, to camp, to watch a sunset. But recreation was rarely the primary reason that they were built. These are working lakes, reservoirs, infrastructure. Many serve multiple purposes at once, supplying drinking water, reducing downstream flooding, supporting fish and wildlife habitat, and creating recreational opportunities. Take Bodark Lake. For many people, it's simply the new lake. But it represents something much bigger. Planning began more than two decades before it filled. Construction on the dam started in 2018. Water began impounding in 2021. The reservoir reached conservation capacity in 2024, storing roughly 368,000 acre-feet of water for the North Texas Municipal Water District. That's not just a local amenity. It's a long-term investment in supplying water to a rapidly growing region. In fact, if you've listened to KETR over the years, you've probably heard us cover debates over water planning through our Tomorrow's Water Today reporting. Those stories often looked ahead Will Texas need another reservoir? Should more emphasis be placed on conservation? Can treated wastewater be reused? What about underground storage? Those are important questions, but they're easier to understand when you realize today's debates aren't new. They're simply the latest chapter in a conversation Texas have been having for more than half a century. And maybe that's the part that surprised me the most. Growing up here, it's easy to think of Northeast Texas as being just a little removed from the state's biggest cities, a quieter place, a rural place. But our water connects us to millions of Texans we've never met. The rain that falls on a pasture in Fannin County, or a creek in Delta County, or a watershed near Commerce may someday come out of a kitchen faucet many miles away. That's a connection that we rarely think about. So maybe the rodeo clown's joke landed for a reason. Everybody around here has an opinion about the newest lake, whether it's filling too slowly or too quickly or changing the landscape they've known all their lives. But behind that joke is a bigger story. For generations, whenever Texas has gone looking for tomorrow's water, it has very often started by looking right here. For The Lead and KETR News, I'm Jared Knight.
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3: 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My name is Jared Knight. Stick around because the Texas Standard is on the way. Before we wrap up this week's show, though, I wanted to take a short detour. We spent the hour talking about the week's news, but for a few minutes, let's put this week in a little bit longer perspective. Welcome aboard the Texas Time Machine as we visit a handful of stories from this week in Texas history. Back on July 20th, 1874, the Buffalo Soldiers arrive on the Texas frontier. This week marks the anniversary of the arrival of the 10th U.S. Cavalry at Fort Concho in San Angelo. The regiment, made up primarily of African-American soldiers led by white soldiers, became one of the most respected units on the frontier. The nickname Buffalo Soldiers is believed to have been given by Native Americans who thought the soldiers' dark curly hair resembled a buffalo's mane or admired the way they fought with the animal's tenacity. Their duties ranged from protecting settlers and stage routes to building roads and telegraph lines across West Texas. Today, they're remembered as one of the most distinguished units in Army history. The end of Sam Bass, July of 21st, 1878, one of Texas' most famous outlaws, met his end this week. Sam Bass had become notorious for train robberies across Texas and the Midwest. On his 27th birthday, lawmen caught up with him in Round Rock. Mortally wounded in a downtown gunfight, Bass died the following day. His story has become part of Texas folklore, inspiring books, songs, and more than a century of Old West storytelling. A voting rights milestone on July 22, 1944, Dr. Lawrence Aaron Nixon walked into an El Paso polling place and voted. That might not sound all that remarkable today, but 20 years earlier, he'd been turned away because Texas law barred black Texans from voting in Democratic primaries. Rather than accept it, Nixon challenged the law all the way to the U.S. Supreme Court. His victory helped dismantle the Texas white primary and opened the door for thousands of Texans to participate more fully in elections. In July of 1966, we remember a Texas pioneer. This week marks the anniversary of the death of Cordia Duke. She was a rancher, writer, and the first woman to serve as a Texas game warden. Living on the old XIT ranch in the Panhandle, Duke documented cowboy life as it disappeared from the open range. Her journals eventually became the book 6,000 Miles of Fence, preserving stories that might otherwise have been lost. The Cherokee War came to a close on July 24, 1839. The final pursuit of Cherokee forces in East Texas concluded around this time in July, effectively ending the Cherokee War. The conflict followed years of tension between the Republic of Texas and Cherokee communities living in East Texas. It remains one of the defining and most tragic chapters of the Republic period, reshaping the future of settlement across the Piney Woods. That's this week's stop aboard the Texas Time Machine. History has a funny way of reminding us that today's headlines become tomorrow's history books. Join us next week. We rewind the calendar and discover another chapter from the Lone Star State's remarkable past. This is The Lead with Jared Knight on your station, 88.9 KETR. 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
10: Live from NPR News in Washington, I'm Nora Rahm. Ukrainian President Volodymyr Zelensky is scheduled to meet with President Trump at the White House on Tuesday to discuss the war with Russia, according to a White House official not authorized to speak. Meanwhile, Ukraine launched another wave of drones across Russia overnight, killing at least six people. New airstrikes between the U.S. and Iran are affecting energy prices around the world. The U.S. military struck Iran again last night for the 13th consecutive night. Iran says it hit U.S. targets in Bahrain and Jordan. That briefly sent oil prices higher yesterday. Gas prices in the U.S. hit an average of $4.10 for a gallon of regular today. NPR's Hadel Alshalchi reports.
11: Brent crude oil, which is the international standard, jumped over 6% to $100 a barrel. It came after the Iran-backed Yemeni Houthis attacked two Saudi oil tankers in the Red Sea. The U.S. said last night that it completed a 13th round of strikes in Iran, attacking military command centers, drone storage facilities, and coastal surveillance sites. Iranian state media reported explosions in the southwest of the country, where some of Iran's most sensitive military and maritime areas are. Iran retaliated with its own attacks, targeting U.S. bases in Bahrain and Kuwait. Hadil Alshalchi, NPR News, Istanbul.
10: A temporary 10% tariff on U.S. trading partners around the world expired last night. It was promptly replaced by new tariffs on 60 of them. NPR's Daniel Kurtzleben has more.
12: Yesterday, the administration announced that it is imposing tariffs of 10 to 12.5% on 59 countries, plus the European Union. The administration said it's because those economies are importing goods made with forced labor. And these are blanket tariffs in a sense. The U.S. Trade Representative has said this covers countries responsible for more than 99% of U.S. imports. Now, all that said, some big categories like energy and a lot of foods are going to be exempted.
10: NPR's Daniel Kurtzleben. The number of people enrolled in SNAP, the federal food assistance program, has been falling since July after sweeping changes. NPR's Juliana Kim reports.
13: SNAP participation dropped by over 4 million people from last July to this April. That's according to the left-leaning Center on Budget and Policy Priorities. It's been particularly drastic in Arizona, where 400,000 fewer people receive the food benefits. St. Mary's Food Bank, which operates across the state, is distributing more food than ever, according to its president, Milt Liu.
14: Because at the end of the day, these kinds of increases can't be supported by just food banks.
13: The USDA says the decline in SNAP enrollment isn't representative of any one policy, but it does come as the program undergoes major changes, from expanded work requirements to reduced federal funding. Juliana Kim, NPR News.
10: This is NPR News. Tens of thousands of people have been forced from their homes in France and Spain because of wildfires. Several large fires have erupted in southern Europe this summer. Scientists say the region has become more vulnerable due to hotter temperatures caused by climate change. The International Energy Agency says renewables are set to overtake coal as electricity source in 2026. NPR's Julia Simon reports.
5: In their electricity mid-year update, the agency says global renewable energy is forecast to grow 8% in 2026. Natural gas output is projected to stay mostly flat. A big part of what's hampering natural gas growth are high prices following the U.S.-Israeli war with Iran. 5 months after the conflict began, European natural gas prices are more than 90% higher. Asian natural gas prices are more than 105% higher. Meanwhile, solar and battery installations are booming around the world. Energy experts say 2026 may go down in history books as the year that the world made a significant pivot away from planet-heating fossil fuels. Julia Simon, NPR News.
10: The National Hurricane Center says Hurricane Fausto is gaining strength in the Pacific Ocean. It's now a Category 2 storm. It's expected to approach the Hawaiian Islands next week. Meteorologists say it's too early to determine the exact location or its size. Meanwhile, along the Gulf Coast, Bertha is no longer a tropical storm. It weakened last night after bringing some flooding and heavy surf to Louisiana and Texas. I'm Nora Rahm, NPR News in Washington.
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15: Heat advisory in effect until 8 o'clock this evening. Partly sunny for the afternoon. Temperatures will climb into the middle 90s. Partly cloudy tonight. We only fall to around 80. Sunshine and a few clouds on Saturday. A little warmer. We'll get up into the upper 90s. Clear to partly cloudy skies Saturday night. Low in the upper 70s. Sunny, hot, humid Sunday. High near just over 100. I'm meteorologist Scott Kaplan for 88.9 KETR.
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songs to get you feeling good here on a Friday and to instill some pride knowing that each and every one of these selections are by Texas-born, based, and connected artists. It's Notably Texan Time on 88.9 KETR, where you just heard Chaparral, Inside the Lines, and Cass Haley's version of the Zac Brown Band song, Chicken Fried. And I'm Matt Menke, coming to you from Commerce at East Texas A&M University. I do want to wish you a very happy Friday morning. We've got the Friday features to get to in the noon hour, which are stories from Texas with WF Strong and Texas Originals. I also have original music on the way from Joshua Ray Walker, Jomo and the Possum Posse, Charlie Crockett in a little bit, and I'll dig out a classic from George Jones here in just a few minutes. Here's a selection from William Clark Green, who has lived all around the state. He was born in Flint, moved to College Station when he was about 12, then went to college in Lubbock, and these days you'll find him over in Fort Worth. This is from his latest album, Waterson Hall. It's Good Time by William Clark Green on Notably Texan.

0: There's the possum, notable Texan George Jones, finally Friday. It was William Clark Green previously, Good Time. You discovered Chaparral on their song Inside the Lines, and Cass Haley covered Chicken Fried on Notably Texan. This is KETR.
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0: 88.9 KETR and KETR.org. I recently played the Charlie Crockett song Trinity River, and that was followed by music that is loosely connected to Texas. Every now and then we will branch out a little bit and play something that just has a few links to the Lone Star State, and you just discovered the group Slapdragon. Now, to be clear, they're not here in Texas. They're out of Nashville, but they are doing something that few others are attempting. They are melding bluegrass, R&B, and disco. And I just played their song Already Won, which was recorded in Wimberley, Texas. And that album was produced by Tyler Bryant from Honey Grove. So there you go. I found some ways to tie in Slapdragon to the Lone Star State here on Notably Texan. Before more music, let me tell you about the weather. We are under a heat advisory once again today until 8 p.m. It should be partly sunny and around 96. Heat index making it feel like 104 on this Friday. Partly cloudy and only down to about 80 tonight. Then a scorching weekend with mainly sunny skies and highs near 100 tomorrow and Sunday. Weekend lows at 78. And no escaping the extremely warm weather early next week either. Highs should reach 102 with sunshine Monday and Tuesday.
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2: 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So the ability to play and to play at a relatively high level was important to a lot of the people behind the scenes.
1: Jake Johnson with Mary Steenburgen and other new pickleball comedy. 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

music there from Marsha Ball. I heard it all. It was Noel McKay doing The Motel King. And I also played Jomo and the Possum Posse, La Quinta. And you're listening to Notably Texan on 88.9 KETR. Lots going on around Northeast Texas today and right through the weekend. The Sam Rayburn House has their historic quilts display occurring today until 4 p.m. Also, the Quilt Hop and Fiber Arts Show gets underway in Bonham, and that also continues into the weekend as well. Additionally, in Bonham today, there's a free movie at the public library. They're showing The Land Before Time today at 2. And in Commerce, the Friday night public shows at the East Texas A&M University Planetarium are back this week, with Dinosaurs, A Story of Survival tonight at 7, followed by To Worlds Beyond, Journey Through the Solar System at 8. Need the details? Visit KETR.org and click events. So we just heard all those songs that kind of dealt with staying at hotels and motels. So I'll follow those up with this Robert Earl Keen pick, I'm Coming Home on KETR.

0: Robert Earl Keane there from 1994, I'm Coming Home. It was Marsha Ball, I Heard It All. Previously, Noel McKay did The Motel King, and Jomo and the Possum Posse with La Quinta on 88.9 KETR.
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Just in from the talented Brad Davis, a tune that he says is totally based on a true story. It's called Beware of the Vespas, brand new from Brad Davis on KETR. And Joshua Ray Walker previously, Shoot Me Straight. 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Stay tuned for news and weather updates coming up at noon. I'm about to play music from Lola Kenzie, who you can catch performing live tonight at the Greenville Farmers Market. But first, it's the Austin duo Dawn and Hawks with their cover of Led Zeppelin's Bronwyn Stomp on Notably Texan.

That's the Dawn and Hawks version of Led Zeppelin's Bronwar Stomp on 88.9 KETR. So the final performance of the season during Music at the Market is taking place tonight in Greenville at the Farmers Market. And they are welcoming to the stage this performer from Wiley. It's Lola Kinsey. Here's 7-Year Ache on Notably Texans.

0: the talented young Texan Lola Kinsey from Wiley. That's her song, 7 Year Ache. If you like that, you can catch Lola Kinsey live on stage tonight for free in Greenville at the Music at the Market series. We've got the details on that when you click events at KETR.org. And we also heard Dawn and Hawks covering Bronwar Stomp. Happy Friday. Notably Texan continues with more music in just a few minutes.
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4: Live from NPR News in Washington, I'm Nora Rahm. Ukrainian President Volodymyr Zelensky is scheduled to meet with President Trump next week on the war with Russia. A White House official not authorized to speak publicly says he'll visit the White House on Tuesday. The Trump administration has announced double-digit tariffs on dozens of U.S. trading partners. It's also threatening additional tariffs on the United Kingdom. NPR's Lauren Freer reports.
5: President Trump's ambassador to the United Kingdom, Warren Stevens, told Sky News that if the new British Prime Minister, Andy Burnham, decides to tax big tech, which is mostly American companies, that could trigger more tariffs from Washington. A digital services tax is something the UK has been considering. For now, though, the British government says Trump's latest tariffs will amount to, quote, no negative change for British exports. Burnham's predecessor, Prime Minister Keir Starmer, was able to strike a better U.S. trade deal than many other countries with lower tariff rates. And King Charles got the U.S. tariff on Scotch whiskey reduced to zero when he visited the White House in April. Lauren Freier, NPR News, London.
4: The Justice Department has withdrawn subpoenas that would have forced New York Times reporters to reveal their sources for stories about the jet that Qatar gave to President Trump. A federal judge had questioned the government lawyers, their actions, judgment, and honesty. David McCraw is an attorney for The Times. He says it will not be intimidated.
6: The stories we're reporting are important. The public needs to know not just what the government wants to tell the public, but what happens behind the scenes. And we are going to continue doing that. The second part is that the government has a way to do this. There is a process. It's spelled out in the law, and it's spelled out in the rules that the DOJ has for itself. Asking the government to follow the rules, asking the government to follow the law, is not interfering. It is upholding the rule of law.
4: He was interviewed on NPR. Firefighters are battling several large wildfires in more than a dozen states, mostly in the western U.S., including Oregon, Colorado, and California. They'll be getting some help from Australia. NPR's Kirk Ziegler reports.
7: The National Interagency Fire Center in Idaho has raised the national preparedness level to 5, the highest, meaning that all U.S. resources are currently deployed to major fires from Oregon to Minnesota. The concern is whether crews would be able to adequately respond if another major wildfire ignites, which in these dry conditions seems inevitable. At the fire center's request, the Australian Rural Fire Service says it will send 26 incident management and specialist bush firefighters from the state of New South Wales. These elite crews are in high demand here in part because federal agencies like the U.S. Forest Service have lost hundreds of career fire managers via DOGE or buyouts since President Trump returned to office. Kirk Ziegler, NPR News, Boise.
4: This is NPR News. Police in Ireland say they intercepted a bomb being transported this week in a car near the border with Northern Ireland. Two people were arrested. They suspect they're nationalist militants opposed to British rule in Northern Ireland. Tensions remain after the 1998 Good Friday peace accord that had ended decades of violence. An Indian educator whose hunger strike helped swell anti-government protesters says he's broken his fast after 26 days. NPR's Dia Hadid reports.
8: Anti-government protests escalated across India after Sanam Wangchuk was forcibly taken to a government hospital on July 18. Wangchuk broke his fast after the Prime Minister Narendra Modi addressed protesters for the first time since they began their sit-in over a month ago. Modi promised speedy trials to punish those involved in exam paper leaks. The leak of a medical entrance exam in May forced the cancellation of results for around 2 million students and was a key trigger for protests. protests. Protest leaders say they'll hold talks with the government and will demand the resignation of the education minister. They've called on students to keep protesting, even as authorities try to prevent people from reaching the main protest site in New Delhi by shutting public transport down. Dia Hadid, NPR News.
4: Singer Chris Brown pleaded guilty today in connection with a nightclub altercation in London 3 years ago. He had been charged with several crimes, including assault, but they were dropped in exchange for his guilty plea to affray, fighting or threatening violence in a public place. Brown remains free on bail until his sentence in October. I'm Nora Rahm, NPR News in Washington.
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0: Partly sunny today, and we are once again under a heat advisory through 8 p.m., the high expected at 96 this afternoon with a heat index of 104 and only down to around 79 with partly cloudy skies tonight. Then mainly sunny tomorrow and on Sunday. Highs for the next few afternoons close to 100 and lows down to 79. No relief in sight here. Still no rain on Monday or Tuesday. Sunny and reaching 102 and lows close to 80 degrees. We truly appreciate you choosing 88.9 KETR or KETR.org for your listening on this Friday. I'm host Matt Minke, and this is Notably Texan. In just a few minutes, one of our Friday features coming up, Texas Originals. And a little bit later this hour, Stories from Texas with W.F. Strong. I'll also be playing songs this hour from Dale Watson, Waylon Jennings, Ella Langley, and Margot Price. This is by Los Lonely Boys. Here's See Your Face on KETR.

0: Margo Price is not from or based in the Lone Star State, or I'd certainly feature her a lot more often, but I do find the Texas connections when I can, like her version of Guy Clark's Rita Blue off the old number one Revisited album. And it was Los Lonely Boys' See Your Face on 88.9 KETR.
1: This is Texas Originals from Humanities Texas for the advancement of heritage, culture, and education.
2: Connecticut-born Frederick Law Olmsted is best known for his design of New York Central Park. But his writings on the slaveholding South, including Texas, enjoyed critical acclaim in the 1850s for their detailed descriptions and keen social commentary. The New York Times sent Olmsted to the South to record his observations. On his second trip, he and his brother John arrived in Texas on Christmas Day, 1853. The brothers traveled 2,000 miles on horseback through the state. Their journey took them through the East Texas swamps, the coastal plains, and cities such as Austin and Houston. But Olmsted was most impressed by the German settlers in towns like New Braunfels and Sisterdale, calling them free-thinking, cultivated, brave men. Olmsted recorded local slang, the prices of various commodities, and what he called the bewildering beauty of the landscape. But he also described the cruelty and economic inefficiency of slavery. While he did not identify himself as an abolitionist, Olmsted found slavery morally repugnant and hoped to encourage non-slaveholding immigrants to settle in Texas. Olmsted was so taken with this land of inexpressible beauty that he and his brother John briefly considered settling near one of the German colonies he so admired. Although his plan never came to fruition, Olmsted's writings remain some of the most thorough and engaging 19th century travel accounts of the state. For more information about this Texas original, visit texasoriginals.org. Texas Originals is produced by KUHF Houston Public Radio and Humanities Texas, with funding from the National Endowment for the Humanities.
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3: 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Well, I've

0: necessary. You don't mess around.
1: A double shot of Waylon Jennings on Notably Texan. That was a posthumous release titled Diamonds, one of the songs that has been unearthed and produced by his son Shooter Jennings. And I also played the Waylon Jennings version of Never Been to Spain on 88.9 KETR. And real quick, before this next song, a few items from our events calendar. Stargazing at Cooper Lake State Park is coming up tomorrow night. You can get the details on our website. You can also see about the Quilt Hop and Fiber Arts Show, which is happening around Bonham today and tomorrow. And residents in and around Commerce might be interested in Tuesday's Hunt Memorial Hospital District Board meeting, which is taking place at the former Commerce Emergency Room. That is Tuesday night at 5:30. Information about this and other events when you click events at KETR.org. Stay tuned for stories from Texas with WF Strong and our weekend weather forecast in a few minutes. Here's Texas' own Maren Morris covering Mona Lisa's and Mad Hatters.

0: Elton John's Mona Lisa's and Mad Hatters, performed there by Maren Morris. And a pair of songs by Waylon Jennings. We heard Diamonds and his version of Never Been to Spain on 88.9 KETR. Once again today, a heat advisory in effect for Northeast Texas until 8 p.m. Partly sunny in 96 with a heat index as high as 104 today. Tonight's low just barely down to 79 under partly cloudy skies. And remaining very hot through the weekend. Mostly sunny and near 100 tomorrow and Sunday. Likely a heat index of 104 tomorrow. And down to around 79 tomorrow and Sunday nights. And still no rain in sight on Monday or Tuesday. Expect temperatures near 102 with sunny skies.
1: Texas is a land of stories. This is one of them.
2: In my travels around the state, I run into people now and then who have deeply held convictions about Texas that are simply untrue. They hold to myths that have been nurtured by well-intentioned souls since San Jacinto days, and it breaks my heart to tell them that they are mistaken, but not for long. I soon realize, you see, that they are not saddened by their error, but by mine. As one man told me, "Son, you need to get out more. Try reading a book or two." With that caveat staring me icily in the face like Val Kilmer's Doc Holliday in Tombstone, I will forge ahead and tell you about three such myths that just won't die. First up is the widely held belief that Texas is the only state in the Union that was its own country first. That is not so. 4 years before California became a state, it was the California Republic for about 3 weeks. True, there was no armed revolution, no Alamo, no final grand battle like San Jacinto in which they defeated a maniacal dictator, but nonetheless, it was a bona fide republic for an ever so brief time. It didn't have a constitution, but it did have a flag, and according to Eddie Izzard's law, the flag is more important. The flag showed a grizzly bear and a lone red star, influenced by the white lone star on the Texas flag. The republic didn't survive, but the flag did. It became the basis of California's modern state flag. Hawaii was both a kingdom and a republic before becoming a state. The Hawaiians were not as enthusiastic about statehood as were Texans and Californians. For 4 years, Florida was an independent country called Muskogee, and Vermont for 14 years was an independent republic as well, beating Texas' record by 4 years. Another widespread myth is that Texas can, by law, divorce herself from the United States anytime she wants. Many insist that this is in the Texas Constitution or what some call the Treaty of Annexation Papers, but it's not there. I've looked with a magnifying glass. I've searched the marginalia of both documents. I've searched for the smallest print. It's not there. No hint of such an idea. But we can divide ourselves into up to 5 states if we wish. We would get 10 senators that way. Wonder what we'd name those 5 states were we to do it. Probably just north, south, east, west, and central Texas. Though we could get creative. I'm against doing it, but I'll take hypothetical suggestions. A third myth I hear about quite often is that Texas should have kept her wealth and remained an independent country. Well, it's a romantic idea that I've often longed for myself, but it's not practical. First, in the 1840s, we were poor, dirt poor, better known as land poor. Sure, we had oil and gas, but nobody knew about that yet, and there was no market for it anyway. All we had was vast amounts of land to manage, 300,000 square miles, and a population of 50,000 people to try to protect it. No money, no treasury, no military to speak of. The Republic could barely pay the Texas Rangers, and was often quite late in paying them. Mexico regularly sent armies into the state to rattle their sabers and terrorize the citizens, making them feel that Mexico could retake Texas at any moment. The Comanches and Apaches were often on the warpath across the western frontier. Texans wanted security and investment and jobs and capital. The fastest way to get it was to join the United States. So they did, with 94% of Texans voting in favor of it. Ultimately, we became rich by virtue of joining the Union, and so did the United States. One other widely held belief is that a real Texan doesn't put beans in chili. This one is actually absolutely correct. You can put beans in chili if you want to, but you cannot then legitimately call it Texas chili. You don't mess with Texas, and you don't mess with Texas chili. I'm W.F. Strong. These are stories from Texas. Some of them are true.
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1: I've been on my own since I was 14 years old. Wish I knew then what I know now. Lovers come and go. They'll always come and go. Just like their love, just like their vows.

Dale Watson describes his sound as Ameripolitan, and that is the title cut from his record, Unwanted. Also, Cody Johnson, who's got roots in Sebastopol, which is near Huntsville, and it was his new song, Yippee-Ti-Yo, Hey Hey, on 88.9 KETR. Something to take note of for residents of Hunt County, there is free hazardous waste disposal being hosted in Greenville tomorrow. And this is available to residents of participating cities and unincorporated areas of Hunt County. There is no charge for this. And this is a good way to properly dispose of things that shouldn't be going into the traditional trash. Items like aerosol cans, drain cleaners, paints, thinners, pool chemicals. There is a full list of items that are being accepted and those that will not through a link that we've got available on our site, KETR.org, when you click events. And that free hazardous waste disposal event is happening from 8 a.m. until noon tomorrow at 3108 Sockwell Boulevard in Greenville. So one of the queens of music this year has been Ella Langley. We often play her song Choosin' Texas, though she is not actually from the Lone Star State. There is another song from her Smash Dandelion album, though, that ties into Texas, and it is the only song on the whole album that Ella Langley didn't have a hand in co-writing, making it quite an honor for Texas' own Helene Cronin from Fort Worth, who is one of the writers of this tune, Speaking Terms by Ella Langley on KETR.

0: kid.
1: That's a discovery in Texas music named Matthew Payne, who grew up in the Hill Country in Dripping Springs and Austin. Silhouette of Branches is the name of that Matthew Payne song. We also heard Ella Langley, Speaking Terms. As I have described before, Ella Langley is not a Texan. That song, Speaking Terms, though, was written by Helene Cronin from Fort Worth. And it's the only song on Ella Langley's entire Dandelion album that she actually did not have a hand in writing. So quite a boon for Texan Helene Cronin. Earlier, Dale Watson did Unwanted, and Yippee-Ti-Yo-Hey-Hey was by Cody Johnson. And my name's Matt. I'll be rustling up more of the music of Texas in just a few minutes here on Notably Texan.
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4: Live from NPR News in Washington, I'm Nora Rahm. President Trump will meet with Ukrainian President Volodymyr Zelensky next week at the White House, according to a White House official not authorized to talk on the record. As NPR's Daniel Kurtzleben reports, the meeting would be one of several between the two leaders this year.
5: The meeting will happen Tuesday, according to the White House official. The men also met at the G7 summit in June, as well as at the NATO summit in Ankara, Turkey, earlier this month. At that Turkey summit, Trump said the U.S. would give Ukraine a license to make Patriot air defense systems. That was considered a win for Ukraine as it continues defending itself against Russian missile strikes. The Russian war in Ukraine is now more than 4 years long. Trump and Zelensky have had a rough relationship at times, with an early 2025 Oval Office meeting that devolved into a heated argument in front of the news media. Danielle Kurtzleben, NPR News, the White House.
4: President Trump today imposed sweeping new tariffs on 59 countries plus the European Union. That's drawing criticism from affected countries, including China. Jan Kemenson-Broomby has more.
6: China's comments come after the Trump administration imposed tariffs of 12.5% on Chinese goods. Speaking at a press conference, Beijing's Ministry of Foreign Affairs spokesperson said, quote, "We oppose all forms of unilateral tariff measures," adding, quote, "A tariff war or trade war serves the interests of no one." Washington accuses China of detaining people from the Uyghur ethnic minority group in work camps, a claim Beijing denies. The new tariffs come just as a previous temporary global tariff of 10% expired. Last year, both China and the U.S. engaged in a tit-for-tat trade war that was brought to a close after a meeting between Presidents Trump and Xi Jinping last October. For NPR News, I'm Jan Kremenzin-Brumby in Taipei.
4: U.S. military officials say U.S. missiles struck targets in Iran last night for the 13th consecutive night. Iran responded by firing on U.S. bases in neighboring Arab countries. 8 months after a ceasefire took effect in Gaza, Palestinian officials say the war's humanitarian toll is still growing, that more families have been displaced. NPR's Anis Baba reports.
7: Gaza's Social Development Ministry says more than 2,000 children have lost one or both parents since the ceasefire announced last October, bringing the total number of registered orphans to more than 65,000. The ministry says more than 700 women also became widows during the period, while continued airstrikes and evacuation orders forced more than 800 families from their shelters. Just last week, Gaza's health officials said two entire families were killed in Israeli airstrikes, underscoring how the humanitarian toll continues despite the ceasefire. For many Palestinians, the ceasefire has changed little from the war. Anis Baba, NPR News, Gaza City.
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8: Live from the Texas Newsroom, I'm Gail Lauder. After heavy rains earlier this week, the flooded Nueces River is now crested southwest of San Antonio. But Texas Public Radio's Brian Kirkpatrick says the town of Cotulla is still feeling the effects of flooding.
0: The area, including the town, sits on flat terrain, so floodwaters recede slowly. Texas A&M Task Force 1, which specializes in high water rescues, has conducted a few rescues in the area. The slow-rising floodwaters gave most residents time to evacuate or move to safer ground. Task Force leader James McNeely says crews will remain on standby until floodwaters in Cotulla recede early next week. He says the response includes hundreds of personnel.
9: We're probably pushing 350 responders from around the nation.
0: He says about 15 to 20 homes in Cotulla took on water, but many homes near the river sit on raised foundations. McNeely says hundreds of residents are sheltering in place while others evacuated to stay with relatives. I'm Brian Kirkpatrick in San Antonio.
8: Now that the remnants of Tropical Storm Bertha have moved into northern Mexico, National Weather Service meteorologist Brian Kyle says many parts of the state are now facing extreme heat.
10: It will get more humid, especially as we get into Sunday, and that's when we start seeing some of the more dangerous heat index readings.
8: Kyle says it's possible advisories will be issued next week, with the heat index in many spots hovering around 108 degrees. Places like the Houston area aren't expected to see rain over the next week. I'm Gail Lauder from the Texas Newsroom.
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1: Saturday night at 6 on KETR. It might sound like a repeat of Thursday, but once again for this Friday, we are under a heat advisory until 8 p.m. The high-reaching 96 under partly sunny skies, the heat index making it feel like 104 today. Sky's partly cloudy tonight and around 80. You can keep the umbrella stowed away because it'll be dry and very hot through the weekend, sunny and near 100 tomorrow and Sunday, and only dropping to about 79 overnight. And even warmer on Monday and Tuesday, temperatures climbing to 102, and we don't see rain even in the extended forecast at this point. 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I just got in a Lone Star Connected tune from Carter Faith that's coming up in a few minutes. Willie Nelson also on the way. Here's Pat Green with Lyle Lovett on KETR.

0: That is by Carter Faith, who is from North Carolina, but her latest album includes a song that fits our theme here, If a Man's from Texas, new by Carter Faith. And it was Pat Green, with help from Lyle Lovett, Girls from Texas, on 88.9 KETR. If you'd like to get some information about the Fiber Arts Show and Quilt Hop, which starts today and continues tomorrow in Bonham, then come on over to KETR.org and click events, because we have got details about the various things happening in relation to this event, including the Sam Rayburn House State Historic Site and their historic quilts display. That is happening from 9 a.m. until 4 p.m. tomorrow. And again, this Quilt Hop and Fiber Arts Show is underway today at various locations around Bonham, including the Creative Arts Center and other locales. 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From 1979, here's Willie Nelson, My Heroes Have Always Been Cowboys on Notably Texan.
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0: There's a Texas music discovery out of San Marcos, Candace Hastings. It's too damn hot. Willie Nelson did My Heroes Have Always Been Cowboys. I played a new release by Carter Faith called If a Man's From Texas, paired up with Girls From Texas by Pat Green featuring Lyle Lovett. 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

0: A trio of Latinas from the Lone Star State, Patricia Vaughn, Stephanie Urbina Jones, and Tish Hinojosa, who record as Tejana Mamas. That was Cocina de Amor. And also Honeysuckle by Dylan Gossett. And he's emerging out of Austin. We've got the rising stars from Texas and those that you already love here on Notably Texan, with more coming right up. The temperatures are, of course, rising at this time of year with a high of 96 under partly sunny skies today. And we once again have a heat advisory in effect until 8 p.m. So please exercise caution if you're exerting yourself outdoors. The heat index as high as 104 today, partly cloudy and about 80 overnight. Then mostly sunny again tomorrow and Sunday. Highs this weekend close to 100. It will likely feel more like 104, though. And lows at 79. And we are really into the dog days next week. Monday through Wednesday, it looks like sunny skies, dry conditions, and highs close to 102.
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That is Jenny Dale Lord, Ready, Set, Summer. If you're just discovering her, that's Jenny with an I. And I also played Cry by Slade Cleaves. Music picks that are hard to find anywhere else on the radio. And I really enjoy crafting this unique listening experience each day here on the show. My name is Matt Menke. 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I'll play Jack Barksdale here in just a couple of minutes. This is a song just in today by Dallas Burrow, who features fellow Texan Susan Gibson on this brand new release, Modern Day Vagabond.

the coyotes roam, and at sundown they teach you to cry.

0: Jack Barksdale has some assistance from Sarah Jarosz on that song, Martyrs. I played the brand new release by Dallas Burrow, Modern Day Vagabond. That one features Susan Gibson. Also, Ready, Set, Summer was by Jenny Dale Lord, and Cry by Slade Cleaves on 88.9 KETR.
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Pleasing People was the song a few minutes ago by Band of Heathens off their Country Sides album, which was followed by The Lucky Ones. That was Ryan Bingham and the Texas Gentlemen on 88.9 KETR. And I'm Matt, so pleased to have you with me on this ride through the music of Texas. A joyous Friday to you. We're just a few minutes away from Think with Chris Boyd. And that'll be followed by BBC News Hour at 3, and then All Things Considered later today at 4. And in the time we've got left here, I'd like to play one from that fantastic new Kacey Musgraves record, Middle of Nowhere. Here's Loneliest Girl.

0: Casey Musgraves, Loneliest Girl, Ryan Bingham with the Texas Gentleman, The Lucky Ones, and Band of Heathens, Pleasing People. If you please, you can check out a playlist of all today's tunes right now at KETR.org. And I'm Matt Minky saying enjoy your weekend. Keep it right here because Think with Chris Boyd starts next.
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3: I'm Chris Boyd. Up next on Think, Americans are furious about the consumer experience and prices are just the tip of the iceberg.
4: The customer service folks call it containment, a containment rate when they can get a certain number of people never to actually reach a person.
3: We'll talk about what some call the annoyance economy of extra time, fees, and inconvenience required to navigate everyday life, including those agonizing waits on hold to talk to a human about our issue. And we'll consider the effect of lax regulatory enforcement and staffing cuts at federal agencies meant to protect us from bad actors in the marketplace. Our conversation starts after a short break.

0: Heat advisory in effect until 8 p.m. Partly sunny, hot for the afternoon. We'll get up into the middle 90s. Partly cloudy tonight. Lows only bottoming out around 80. Mostly sunny on Saturday. High in the upper 90s. Few clouds around Saturday night. Low in the upper 70s. Sunny Sunday. Hot, high little over 100. More sunshine for Monday. High again a little over 100. I'm meteorologist Scott Kaplan for 88.9. KETR.
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2: You're listening to Think. I'm Chris Boyd. We're talking today about the annoyance economy and why it is so much harder to be a consumer these days and get what you were promised than it may have been in the past. My guest covers consumer rights at The Guardian, where you can read her article, Consumed. She is Heather Timmons. Heather, why did the federal government start to get

0: In where you can read her article, Consumed. She is Heather Timmons. Heather, why did the federal government start to get into the business of consumer protection back in the 60s and 70s?
1: Well, one of the big catalysts for that was Ralph Nader, who fought for seatbelts and for auto safety, and then helped to establish a whole bunch of other consumer protections.
2: If you don't think you as a consumer are in the driver's seat, then you're going to be eaten alive by the sellers, because they spend 20 hours a day figuring out how they're going to maneuver around you. So I mean, that's their business. Their business is to outdo you. It's kind of a game, an adversary process. The problem is that the consumers usually give up before they even think of trying.
1: It was, you know, that was sort of an era in which fighting for the rights of consumers was a, you know, was like an honorable, important thing to do. And there was a moment when, you know, a huge amount of the Harvard Law School class that came out went to work for Ralph Nader, for example. Since then, as we've seen, a lot of the regulations have slipped. There was just a huge sort of corporate pushback against that. And through the Reagan era, you know, a resurgence of this idea that companies and CEOs can sort of police themselves, you know, that you should allow companies to decide what it is that they can do, and that the government intervention, you know, was nothing but harmful, and maybe it raised prices for everyone.
0: I mean, is there any evidence that a lot of pro-consumer regulation harms businesses or limits their freedoms to, you know, operate as they please?
1: I mean, that's really hard to say because there's not a lot of pro-consumer regulation right at this very moment. It's hard to tell. We'll see some interesting, you know, we've seen interesting things come out of the Mamdani administration and various other states. California is looking at different protections. Illinois is looking at or has junk fees and protections, things like that. I think we might see something that we can look at and say, does this, you know, what has the long-term impact of that been in the next year or so? But generally, I don't think there is a whole lot of evidence that says, you know, making more rules that companies have to follow about not ripping people off. And I mean, we're talking about really specific cases of like, don't be deceptive, don't defraud people, that costs them more money.
0: So you talked about New York City and Illinois and California. There are state and in some cases even municipal entities that are now trying to shore up the gaps left behind in these federal programs that used to do the same thing or promised to do the same thing. What's the difference between, you know, a patchwork of laws and laws that cover the entire country?
1: For companies, I mean, the federal government has the deepest pockets, you know, and it is the entity that should be leading the direction of what consumer protection should look like, you know, given the amount of money that's in the federal budget. Companies do argue that once you have states doing and municipalities doing different rules, that it makes it more difficult for them. What people have found, though, is that once you get some of the largest states with the biggest economies, if you get New York and California, for example, to agree on you have to disclose your fees as a hotel or something when you talk about your rate, then generally companies will follow suit and just do it nationwide.
0: It's just easier for them to do it nationwide.
1: It's just easier for them. Yeah. Once you have large chunks of the, and Texas probably too, you know, once you have large chunks of the economy that say, we want you to do it this way, then they're going to fall in line.
0: I know that, you know, you've mentioned a couple of times that when people mention frustration, insurance companies are often at the top of the list. And it's understandable that when we're fighting for coverage and maybe we're not feeling good or we're worried about a loved one, this is something that happens. What, if anything, though, Heather, can we read into the public reaction to the assassination of the CEO of United Healthcare last year?
1: Yeah, I mean, this, it is almost one of the reasons that I started thinking about this project. And because, as you know, and I know, after he was shot, assassinated, a lot of the public reaction

0: from normal everyday people was, well, I can see how somebody could get that mad. You know, that was born out. I don't know if, you know, I'm sure you talked to people, I interviewed people, and born out in, you know, public interest, public opinion surveys and the like. It's just when we're at a point in a society where, you know, a huge swathe of people are saying, well, not that I condone violence and not that I would ever do that myself, but they're not like, oh my God, that's the most horrifying thing I've ever heard. It just shows you sort of where we are. It shows you the level of anger that there is out there. And it shows you the level of, I'm going to say, justifiable frustration that people must have.
1: So you mentioned the Consumer Finance Protection Bureau is still operating. The Federal Trade Commission is still operating. What has really changed in terms of regulations and the federal agencies that are set up to hold companies to their promises?
0: The CFPB is like on a shoestring operating. You know, their complaints department is operating. If you send in a complaint, you will probably get some sort of response from them. Otherwise, the whole thing's been blown up. You know, they had dozens of lawsuits that had been, you know, against different companies that had been found to commit wrongdoing and that were going to pay fines for it, et cetera, that were all just rolled back. There were laws that were passed or measures that were passed, rules that were passed during the Biden administration about capping fees that banks can charge when you have an overdraft, for example. And, you know, there's just been a whole, almost like a wholesale rollback of the little pieces of consumer protection, something that the Department of Transportation tried to do with airlines in terms of asking them to, when you have long delays, to pay you as a customer, making sure that you can sit next to your family, et cetera. Like those kind of things have all been rolled back.
1: Is this a partisan issue? I mean, it seems to me, and I know that, you know, the right is considered more pro-business, but there are a lot of people who say, no, there's a lot of, you know, left-leaning interest in business. All of us are consumers in this country, right? We all have to buy things. We all have to deal with companies and, you know, buy airline tickets and that sort of thing. It would seem as if consumer protections would be broadly and universally popular to the extent that no corporate lobby could be more powerful than that.
0: Yeah, that's a really good point. And I got the most interesting letters from this project than I probably ever have as a journalist, including several from people who are self-identified conservatives who said, this is a problem for me. You know what I mean? I got a letter from a self-identified conservative in Texas who said, we have too much corporate power. You know, it is something. And one of the things I think that is most interesting about this project, that it is a bipartisan issue. You know, we're not this sort of squeezing and nickel and diming and defrauding doesn't discriminate in any way, shape or form based on who you voted for. And this is one of the sort of this underlying frustration, I think, is one of the things that has helped make Trump popular. It helped make Mondami popular. You know, this idea that we are going to sort of fix this balance of power for you. And this is something that Steve Bannon has talked about for years, is that, you know, companies have way too much power. So it is by no, you know, it is not a partisan issue in that it impacts everyone. Most of the fixes right now that we see, or proposed fixes, are coming from the left. And that is, you know, because they often involve rolling back powers that some industry or companies have. And you know, the business lobby in America is well organized and well funded. There is not a huge consumer lobby. You know, there's not a bunch of really angry people who are paying an extra $7 a month who are getting together and being like, we're going to vote on this. Frankly, you know, one of the problems is that there's just too many other things to worry about.
1: Almost everybody listening has probably been roped into a subscription that they wanted to get out of at some point. There was great excitement around this click to cancel legislation that was being talked about a few years ago. Explain what that was supposed to do for us and then what happened to that move.
0: That was a Biden administration legislation. It was ultimately repealed by a federal judge on a procedural ground, which means that it just hadn't gone through the right third review process. The Federal Trade Commission now is renewing it. They have sort of rewritten it a little bit. One of the things, and I spoke to them, one of the things they wanted to make sure is that companies had a chance to, if you want to cancel, give you a better offer. You know, they call them saves. If you're like, listen, my gym membership is $80, I'm not using it, at least somebody can call you up and be like, what
1: would
0: if it was 60?
1: Right.
0: Uh-huh. Yeah, exactly. So that's, I know that's one thing that they're thinking about. I believe that is still open for public comment right now. But so there is a new federal rule that is going to come out. It might be slightly different than the one that was there. But then we are separately seeing, you know, as we saw from New York City last week, some places rolling out their own click to cancel rule. So they've got one there.
1: So do you think this will happen?
0: The federal rule? Yeah, I think so. I mean, it's... These are popular issues, you know, voters are, if you can say, I fixed this thing that makes your life miserable, if I, you know, this relatively, frankly, relatively easy to establish rule that you can say companies, you know, if you make it easy to sign up for a subscription, you have to make it easy to get out of it. Yes, I do think it'll happen.
1: What were the circumstances of the judgment reached against Toyota Motor Credit in 2023?
0: There was a fine. I can't remember the exact number on that, but it was in the tens of millions of dollars. And they were, it was a really interesting case because the Toyota Motor Credit, which is the finance arm of Toyota, it had been rolling in insurance that people didn't want in their car loans. And so you would get this car loan that was suddenly your payments were bigger than you expected, or people found that they thought they hadn't signed up for X, but they actually were told they had signed up for X. And they were making it very difficult for people to get out of it. And so, you know, the customer service reps, and these were humans in this case, you know, were instructed not to drop the insurance unless somebody asked three times.
1: Wow.
0: For example, you know what I mean? It's a systematic, they showed a pattern of just a systematic, refusal, denial of the customer's wishes.
1: So there was a judgment against Toyota Motor Credit, but then what, the acting head of the CFPB said, don't worry about it?
0: There, it was among dozens of other CFPB judgments against different companies that they rescinded.
1: My guest, Heather Timmons, writes about consumer rights at The Guardian, where you can read her article, Consumed. You're listening to Think. I'm Chris Boyd. How much pressure do companies feel to match the kind of customer service their competition is providing people? Is that a route maybe that the law can't touch?
0: You know, customer service is just so bad across the board that it's very hard to say, your competitor over here is doing it much better. And in many cases, you know, for many of us, there's not a good, you do have a couple telecom companies that you can choose from in your neighborhood that are giving you everything you want? You know, do you have an airline that you can fly from point A to point B when you want to go? Do you have more than one, I guess, is the question. And so the lack of competition and the fact that customer service just across the board is terrible means it's not really happening. You know, there's a couple companies that come up over and over again. We talk about good customer service. Chewy is one of them, but they're rare. It's really rare right now. People are not competing on customer service anymore.
1: Chewy, you're talking about the animal pet products company?
0: Yes. Yeah. The pet products. Yep. Yeah.
1: You know, what's interesting to me is sometimes you go through a customer service thing and eventually you get what you wanted, but it took far too long and it was really stressful. And then you get this immediate survey, like, did we solve your problem?
0: Right.
1: And I'm never quite sure how to handle that. I mean, sometimes there are multiple questions that will get to the heart of, yes, eventually I got what I wanted, but it took far too long. It was too complicated. You know, it can be confusing to say, whether we're really satisfied. We're satisfied because we got our refund or whatever, but we may not be satisfied with how it happened.
0: You know, there's people in the customer service industry view those surveys very cynically as just sort of a little way for you to let off steam after you've had a bad experience. And then maybe they reflect poorly if you said something negative on the customer service representative that you dealt with, but they're not, I don't think anybody's viewing them as a as necessarily like building the architecture for their new customer service model. You know, it's much more sort of like let's give the folks a few moments to just vent their displeasure and then let's all move on.
1: Oh, that is fascinating and also really disappointing.
0: I'm sorry, it's so cynical, but
1: I had assumed that this was going into the strategic plan for the following year, what people liked and didn't like. I do also sometimes worry about the customer service rep, whose fault typically it is not if I have a bad experience.
0: Just related to that, and just to backtrack a little bit, as we all know, customer service has just been outsourced for decades. So many of the customer service representatives that you will talk to will be in other countries. I lived and reported in India for years, and from outsourced customer service, giant rooms every once in a while, talking to people who, with the best will and sort of the most ambitious people in the world, have something they have to follow. They have a script. They're allowed to do this, this, and this, even if they can see that there would be a better way to fix the problem. That's not one of their options on their script. And so, and it's far enough away from the company headquarters, and maybe it's even a third-party company, it's not theirs anymore, that what these people have to say doesn't really filter back. It isn't reflected. And so I think that's part of the sort of underlying problem is the disenfranchisement, probably, of these customer service representatives.
1: How demoralizing for them as well to be hired ostensibly to solve problems for people and not really have the freedom or the tools to actually do that.
0: Yeah, I think it is not a fun job for a lot of people, to be honest.
1: My guest is Heather Timmons. She writes about consumer rights at The Guardian, where you can read her article, Consumed. We'll come back to the conversation in just a couple of minutes.

0: A heat advisory remains in effect across northeast Texas until 8 p.m. this evening, with partly cloudy skies through the evening and overnight tonight with a low near 80. It'll be mostly sunny to start the weekend tomorrow with highs in the upper 90s. There will be a few clouds around for tomorrow night with lows in the mid to upper 70s. Plenty of sunshine is expected to start the weekend on Sunday as temperatures climb to between 100 and 105. I'm staff meteorologist Morgan Bolton for 88.9 KETR.
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7: This is Think. I'm Chris Boyd. Today we're talking about the state of consumer rights and protection in this country. It is not good. My guest is consumer rights reporter Heather Timmons. She's at The Guardian, where you can read her article, Consumed. Heather, if there's declining enforcement, if federal agencies that are supposed to make sure that people follow regulations, that they're understaffed now, what message does that send to companies? Are they just not even setting policies that at least on paper indicate that they are following what the law says they need to do?
8: Yeah, there's really a sense right now that there's not any cop on the beat. And I think, I mean, it is just human nature. It's easy to demonize companies and think of consumers as the victim. And in many ways they are, especially when they're being defrauded. But in this, in these particular situations, it's just human nature. You know what I mean? So many of these CEOs are working with publicly traded companies. They have what a Columbia University professor I spoke to recently said, like a gun to their head from investors, which says, we need you to maximize shareholder value. Otherwise, we're going to get somebody to throw you out. You know, and that's their real situation and that's their real life. So that sets up a circumstance where I think many people running large companies don't feel like they can spend more money on customer service, and if they feel like everybody else in their industry is doing this thing like automatic subscription updates, then they need to do it too, because they got to keep up.
7: This is so interesting, because nearly every consumer-facing company is going to have as part of its branding, its marketing, that its raison d'etre is serving its customers. You're saying that where the pressure really hits CEOs is serving the interests of investors. Those two things may have almost nothing to do with one another.
8: Yeah. We're here to serve investors is a bad commercial. So I think, and that divide that you're talking about was really apparent during the beginning of the World Cup, when we had StubHub had promised so many people tickets they weren't getting. And there were headline, you know, my one trip of a lifetime taking my ailing father to finally see the team he wants to see. We spent so much money. We got there. The tickets are not there. But it wasn't one story like that. It was hundreds or thousands of them, you know, and the Texas AG is investigating now. As all this was going on through the weeks of the beginning of the World Cup, StubHub's stock rose 30%. And it was just sort of shocking. You know, it was some analyst had sort of upgraded them saying, oh, maybe. And so it really shows you the complete disconnect between the consumer experience and the investor experience.
7: This is something that you clearly understand the difference between that I'm not entirely sure. What's the difference between what the Federal Trade Commission is supposed to be doing for us and the Consumer Finance Protection Bureau is doing for us?
8: The Federal Trade Commission is you know, was set up early in the 1900s to stop, you know, to make sure that there aren't huge monopolies in the U.S. and protect consumers from deceptive and fraudulent action. And that the CFPB is something that was set up, you know, after the financial crisis. It is supposed to deal only mostly with finance related companies. And to make sure that they specifically are treating consumers fairly. They kind of, you know, in Democratic presidencies have acted, you know, in coordination and tandem, and in Republican presidencies have not. It is the CFPB and its whole raison d'etre and even the way it is set up is something that many Republicans disagree with.
7: Is the FTC, the Federal Trade Commission, still sort of rolling along as it has been for decades?
8: I had a really interesting couple of conversations with the consumer protection head there, who is taking up many of the things that Lina Khan, who was head of the FTC under Joe Biden, had left behind, and that consumer protection division had left behind, and also looking at other things. So they have recently joined together with a bunch of states to do the right to repair with John Deere, which forces John Deere to allow, you know, farmers to repair its machinery over the next 10 years and does some sort of oversight on that.
7: Like you don't have to go to the dealership to get your repairs.
8: Yeah, exactly. Exactly. You should be able to fix your tractor. Like, that's just a thing. They have also, they are working on this click to cancel thing that we talked about. And also have been talking a lot about the role that meta companies play in online fraud. So they put out a report where they pinpointed, you know, a lot of the online fraud that's happening that we're seeing is starting from Facebook and starting from encounters on Facebook.
7: That's interesting. The meta thing is fascinating because there may be people have varying amounts of trust in meta and Facebook. But if you see an ad on a platform that you visit on a regular basis, one might assume that ad has been vetted, that somebody who sold that ad space is making sure that the company is what it is. There are a lot of fake companies, fake ads, fake links coming up on these trusted platforms.
8: Yeah, and that's the FTC and others' argument is that it's no longer just an issue of someone saying something on Facebook that you don't like politically or, you know, or you don't agree with on vaccines or something like that. This is a company that has a relationship with Facebook that makes money. You know, Facebook makes money from that relationship that is saying something that is not true or that is selling a product that does not exist. And that is precisely, you know, where I think that they are going to go when they start to target them for those kind of problems.
7: You also note here, this is so interesting, there are fewer news outlets investing in consumer protection style coverage. Talk about that.
8: Yeah, I've been a reporter for a long time. I started working covering business in the 1990s, covering subprime lending. Before it all blew up. And I, you know, what's happened since then is that thousands of local news outlets have disappeared, something like 3,000 or 4,000 since then. And, you know, we've seen all of our small town papers sort of fold into another big thing or just completely dry up entirely. very often, and many of the big regional ones too, are gone, you know, and very often what those news outlets had was a consumer affairs reporter or somebody on a business desk who, when they covered a company, like let's say your giant local telecom operator, they wouldn't just cover whether it made or lost money. They would cover how is it treating the people in the community that they cover? Are people being treated fairly? And just with all of those news organizations drying up, it just means that those watchdogs don't exist anymore. And so many of the big news organizations that are left that cover business do it for investors. You know, I used to work for a magazine called Business Week, and it was written for the everyday person. It came in the mail, like magazines used to. And it is now owned by Bloomberg, who does remarkable work on the economy, have a bunch of great reporters. But they write for investors. You know, Bloomberg's biggest audience is the people who trade stocks, and that's who it's written for. So there's just no longer that sort of service journalism, public watchdog presence out there, which was one of the things that kept companies a little more cognizant of how they were treating people.
7: Consumer Reports is still going strong after nearly a century in business. Why have they managed to hold out?
8: I mean, they have a different funding model. I think they are subscription. They still do a great job. I wish I could tell you how many subscribers they have, but they have tons. They do a really good job. It is a... I don't want to say it's a niche product at all because it's not, but they have a specific set of people that are willing to pay whatever their annual subscription is to see things like, you know, rank your sunscreen on whether it's good for you or bad for you. And they do a wonderful and fantastic job. But I guess what I'm saying is it's just not enough. You know, it's not with the amount of money behind corporate marketing and just sort of big company sales and trying to figure out how to make more money. It's not the balance for this to figure out, for this to work out better for us as consumers. There needs to be more people on the other side saying, wait, is that fair? Like, is that actually a fair way to treat people? Are people happy with this service? And that's what we just don't have enough of right now.
7: How worried do we need to be, Heather, given all the data that is constantly being vacuumed up about us and, you know, compiled by different companies, that somebody figures out what you're willing to pay for a sweater and what I'm willing to pay for a sweater, and those prices are not the same?
8: And that surveillance pricing is the next big battleground, because people have already figured that out, you know, and if you use a shopping app for your groceries, you know, there's a possibility that you're getting charged a different price than the person right next to you in the same grocery store using at home. You know, if you're in the grocery store, you'll see it as a tagged price. There's a bunch of states that are rolling out legislation trying to make surveillance pricing illegal. We have seen it, you know, in instances of things like rideshare, where there are some investigations that show that sometimes some rideshare companies, if they know that you need to, you take this route every day, that they can charge you more to get back because they know that you're there and you need to come back. You know, and again, it becomes, I think, one of the most interesting arguments against this kind of pricing is that it is just not fair free market capitalism. When you have the information, when you have little bits of information about everyone that you're not sharing and that isn't public, and then you're using that little piece of information to figure out that you in your house are out of paper towels and you desperately need them and your messy teenager is coming home, you know what I mean? And they can charge you $3 more. Like, that's not open free market capitalism. It's just not. That's not how this sort of whole system was supposed to work.
7: Heather Timmons is my guest, consumer rights reporter at The Guardian, where you can read her article, Consumed. You're listening to Think. I'm Chris Boyd. I've seen people try to push back against bad customer service experiences on social media. And sometimes you see that people get their problems solved because some savvy person in the office of that company is looking out. But it does strike me, although this might seem like a good avenue, it's really helpful if you have a lot of followers. It's really helpful if you're sort of well-known on social media. most of us aren't. Most of us don't have a huge following that necessarily will motivate these companies to pay attention to our complaints.
8: Yeah, it's such a funny phenomena. I mean, in some ways, I'm sure you followed this on Twitter or somewhere else, where it's sort of satisfying to have somebody tell this long, big story about how terrible their airline was and have everybody pile on and be like, screw you, airline, you know, and just retweet it. And isn't this great? And finally, the guy comes in and goes, you know, we'll get in touch and we'll fix your problem. And like, yeah, but that's one guy who happens to have a great social media following. And that is no way to run, you know, general customer service or to take customer complaints. And so it is very arbitrary for sure.
7: Any thoughts on how those of us who believe in the value of robust consumer protections can communicate that desire to lawmakers?
8: A couple things. And we're going to publish something tomorrow in our consumed section, which is just about where to complain. It feels like people are so sort of downtrodden right now and so convinced that nobody is ever going to fix anything, that a lot of the times when I talk to people who have had something go wrong and I say, did you file a complaint with your AG or with the FTC or whatever? And they go, it doesn't matter. Mm-hmm. That's not going to help. But that's not actually, you know what I mean? These kind of, you know, without actually logging them, they're used to form budgets. They're used to create lawsuits. They're used to tell Congress members that this is a problem. They're used to sort of compile. We have 83 people over here that are having a problem with this company. So I would say the first thing, short way to say that. First thing, complain officially, like just complain, go find your local regulator. You might have someone in your city. You definitely have someone in your AG's office. The FTC always wants to hear from you, they say. So just make sure that you file that. Secondly, your local Congress member, again, sometimes people will compile if they've heard a whole bunch of complaints about one particular, again, telecom company, let's say, then they are absolutely going to think about doing something about it. The other recommendation that I have heard from people who, you know, have dealt with this a lot longer than I have is just think about very local politics. Is there a, you know, is there a local election or a local, you know, a particular thing that you can and should get involved with related to that. And I say that because, you know, there's been like a lot of rural broadband networks that have been set up through local elections and through local politics. And some are very well run. People like those. They work well. It is not a blue issue or a red issue. They're just people on the ground fixing problems.
7: Heather Timmons covers consumer rights at The Guardian, where you can find her series, Consumed. Heather, thank you so much for this conversation.
8: Thank you. It's been super interesting.
7: Think is distributed by PRX, the Public Radio Exchange. You can find us on Facebook, Instagram, anywhere you get podcasts, or at think.kera.org. Again, I'm Chris Boyd. Thanks for listening. Have a great day.
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10: Welcome to NewsHour from the BBC World Service. Hello, I'm James Menendez. Diplomatic sources say member states of the International Criminal Court have voted to dismiss the chief prosecutor, Karim Khan, over allegations of sexual misconduct. We'll speak to a former advisor to the court. Also today, a month after the twin earthquakes that struck Venezuela, a leading member of the opposition tells us why he thinks the destruction was so bad and the response so slow.
11: I think that we are suffering consequences not only of corruption, because you see corruption in many places of the world, but this is a kleptocratic state.
10: And as the Trump administration cites concerns about forced labor to justify its new tariffs, we'll hear what it's like to work in an American prison.
12: They are getting paid little or sometimes nothing at all. If they refuse to work, they can sometimes jeopardize their chances of parole or face punishment like solitary confinement.
10: All that and more coming up after the news.
13: Live from NPR News in Washington, I'm Nora Rahm. The Trump administration has announced double-digit tariffs on dozens of U.S. trading partners. It's also threatening additional tariffs on the United Kingdom if its new prime minister taxes U.S. tech companies. NPR's Lauren Freer reports from London.
14: President Trump's ambassador to the United Kingdom, Warren Stevens, told Sky News that if the new British Prime Minister, Andy Burnham, decides to tax big tech, which is mostly American companies, that could trigger more tariffs from Washington. A digital services tax is something the UK has been considering. For now, though, the British government says Trump's latest tariffs will amount to, quote, no negative change for British exports. Burnham's predecessor, Prime Minister Starmer, was able to strike a better U.S. trade deal than many other countries with lower tariff rates. And King Charles got the U.S. tariff on Scotch whiskey reduced to zero when he visited the White House in April. Lauren Freier, NPR News, London.
13: There was a ceremony today honoring the impending opening of a new bridge linking the United States and Ontario. As Russ McNamara of Detroit Public Radio reports, it was a Canada-only affair.
15: Oh, Canada.
10: The Trump administration nixed the ribbon-cutting ceremony last month. And with the president threatening new tariffs, Canadian officials threw their own party for the Gordie Howe International Bridge without American involvement. However, Ontario Premier Doug Ford is treating the soured relations between the two allies as a bump in the road.
16: I know Canadians love Americans, and I know Americans love Canadians, and that bond will last for another over 200 years.
10: The bridge will open to traffic Monday afternoon. For NPR News, I'm Russ McNamara in Windsor, Ontario.
13: The cyclospora outbreak that sickened thousands has expanded to four additional states. That's according to an update from the Centers for Disease Control and Prevention. NPR's Ping Wong reports.
17: The CDC has confirmed nearly 2,000 cases of cyclosporiasis over the past month in a multi-state outbreak. It says the true count of people sickened may be much higher. The parasite has been causing intestinal issues and explosive diarrhea across at least 9 states now, including Illinois, Kansas, Oklahoma, and Pennsylvania. 98 people have been hospitalized and no one has died. The parasitic infection can be treated with an antibiotic, though most healthy people can recover without treatment. The CDC says the data continues to show that iceberg lettuce grown and processed by Taylor Farms de Mexico and served at Taco Bell restaurants is a source of the contamination. The company announced a voluntary recall last week on all its iceberg lettuce sourced from central Mexico. Ping Huang, NPR News.
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0: A heat advisory remains in effect until 8 p.m. this evening with partly cloudy skies through the evening and overnight tonight and a low near 80. It'll be mostly sunny to start the weekend tomorrow with highs in the upper 90s. We'll have a few clouds around for tomorrow night with lows in the mid to upper 70s. Plenty of sunshine is expected to end the weekend on Sunday as temperatures climb to between 100 and 105. I'm staff meteorologist Morgan Bolton for 88.9 KETR.
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10: Hello and welcome to NewsHour from the BBC World Service. We're coming to you live from London. I'm James Menendez. And we're going to start at the United Nations in New York, because today member states of the International Criminal Court, the main forum for trying individuals accused of the gravest war crimes, have been meeting to decide the future of the ICC's embattled chief prosecutor, Karim Khan. He's been accused of sexual misconduct involving a junior member of staff who worked directly for him. Mr. Khan, a British barrister, denies all wrongdoing. He's also come under intense political pressure in the past couple of years after he requested arrest warrants for Israeli leaders over alleged war crimes in Gaza. Well, just in the past few minutes, it's been confirmed that those members of the ICC have voted to dismiss him. Earlier, I spoke to our correspondent, Anna Holligan, who follows the court for us.
2: We're going on at the moment on two agencies, Reuters, AP, citing diplomatic sources at the UN headquarters in New York, where this vote has taken place. And according to those sources, it was a considerable majority in favour of his removal. This process, of course, goes beyond the fate of a single prosecutor. It has the potential to reshape the world's only permanent war crimes tribunal. And just to remind you, it was set up, the ICC, more than two decades ago to hold the world's most powerful leaders, military and political, accused of committing the most heinous atrocities to account when their own countries were unable or unwilling to do so themselves. Karim Khan was the court's third top prosecutor, and he has, it seems, now made history, the first to be dismissed in this way. And this whole misconduct investigation has put the integrity of the institution under scrutiny. It's intensified divisions inside the court, and it's played out, as you alluded to there, alongside an unprecedented campaign to try to dismantle the ICC itself.
10: Anna, why did it fall to member states to decide Mr. Khan's fate?
2: Under the rules of the court, the Rome Statute, which is the treaty that underpins the creation of the ICC, it's up to the member states, the 125 member states, to have the final decision in these types of disciplinary proceedings. And they base their vote, their choices, it was a secret ballot, on a recommendation from the ICC's Assembly of States Parties oversight body. And we heard a little bit more from some of the agencies that have been watching this unfold in New York early on in the session. Reportedly, a motion brought by Sierra Leone that would have made it harder to oust Karim Khan failed. And at that point, diplomats quickly moved forward to vote on his removal. We are a few hours ahead of schedule now. We weren't expecting this result for a few hours. Countries voted, as I said, by secret ballot. We know that the Netherlands had already stated in advance it planned to vote for his removal. So did France and Norway. They went public with their decisions ahead of this meeting. And also we've heard from Norway's deputy foreign minister, who said, "We believe it has been proven beyond reasonable doubt that his conduct, Karim Khan's conduct, constituted sexual harassment and abuse of power."
10: And Anna, just briefly, and I don't know if any of this has come through yet, has there been any reaction to his dismissal? And I'm thinking, of course, from the US and also possibly from Israel.
2: Yes, there has. Reaction has been sharply divided. Probably the most politically potent has come from Israel. Israeli officials moved quickly to welcome his dismissal. They cast it as confirmation that the Gaza arrest warrants for Benjamin Netanyahu and Yoav Gallant, the former defense minister, were illegitimate, and that the prosecutor was unfit to lead the court. In Washington, of course, the decision sits against this broader narrative that they are lunatics and crazies involved at the ICC. US officials have explicitly said they want to dismantle the ICC brick by brick. Inside the court, there are huge concerns that this whole thing has further undermined the integrity of the institution. At the same time, Karim Khan came into this position really keen to expand the court's mandate beyond a focus on Africa, which the court had been criticised for in the past. So he issued arrest warrants, sought arrest warrants in Myanmar, Afghanistan, Gaza, of course, and Russia. So he has gone beyond the remit of previous prosecutors, but now we have just witnessed, it seems, his downfall.
10: Our correspondent Anna Holligan, and just to confirm that final result, 82 out of 125 member states of the ICC voted to dismiss him. Well, let's hear from an international lawyer, Leila Sadat, who worked as a special advisor to the ICC prosecutor for just over 10 years until 2023. First of all, her reaction to Mr. Khan's dismissal.
3: Well, I think it's very good news, actually, for the court today, because it shows that the Assembly of States parties took its responsibility seriously. They evaluated the evidence and they acted quite swiftly and quite decisively to take a decision to move the court forward.
10: So you agree with the process? I mean, it's essentially a political process, isn't it?
3: It is. I think the analogy we would use in the United States, it's like an impeachment proceeding. You do have evidence, so it's quasi-judicial, but it is essentially a political decision by a political body based upon Article 46 of the Rome Statute, which says that an individual holding high office can be removed for serious misconduct or if they are unable to fulfill their functions.
10: And yet, I mean, these sorts of things crop up, unfortunately, in many organizations. Why couldn't it have been handled internally as an HR matter, effectively?
3: Well, I think what happened here really is I think that the prosecutor was his own worst enemy, if I can say so, in prolonging this, because I think had he decided a year ago to say, I deny the allegations, but for the good of the institution, I'm going to move forward. I think he could have had quite a dignified exit at that time. I think what happened is the process got prolonged. It turned into sort of a very litigious process with the prosecutor going to the media, with lawyers getting involved, with civil society being fractured. And for 2 years, this completely polarized the Assembly of States parties and civil society organizations. And we saw Twitter battles happening. And so I think today the Assembly of States parties had to make a very tough decision about what is needed to provide the unity that this court needs to survive going forward in the face of aggression from Washington and Moscow.
10: How much damage has all this done, do you think, to the court's credibility?
3: Well, you know, that's hard to say. The court's detractors will always find something negative to say about the ICC. I think the court is a judicial institution. And so the proof of the pudding really is, are they still winning cases? Are they carrying out trials? I think the Duterte arrest was highly successful. I think there's some other cases in the pipeline that are good news. We've had a couple of convictions that are very important recently. And so I think if we refocus our attention on the job that the staff have to do, right? Not the chief prosecutor himself, but that the individuals carrying on the cases are doing, they're actually doing quite a good job. And so the detractors will always be the detractors. And the more the court is successful, the more detractors there will be, because the court, by definition, holds the powerful to account.
10: Was Karim Khan guilty of, as a chief prosecutor, of overreach, of grandstanding, as some people said?
3: I think that's difficult to say. You know, I served as special advisor, and it's not really my job to evaluate the prosecutor's strategy. I think there is a case to be made that going for public arrest warrants for heads of state of powerful countries, for example, that is not likely to be a successful strategy. And in fact, having sealed arrest warrants or going after lower level accused is kind of a tried and true strategy that we saw work at the ICTY, at the ICTR. And so he did have a new strategy, if you like. And I think we're seeing that it wasn't particularly successful. Whether it was a good idea at the time is not really for me to say.
10: That was the international law expert, Leila Sadat, who worked as a special advisor to the ICC prosecutor until 2023. Firefighters in central Spain say they're losing the battle against a wildfire that's broken out not far from the capital, Madrid. The authorities have declared a national emergency and tens of thousands of people have been told to leave their homes or simply stay indoors. In fact, it is at least three fires in all. Two are said to have merged in Madrid province. Another blaze is raging in neighbouring Ávila province. Francisco Martínez is the mayor of Burgo Hondo, a town in Ávila.
4: I am 59 years old and I've never seen a fire this hot, never in my life. And it's dangerous and it's not controlled yet. Right now, we are stuck inside because of the smoke. We have 100 people who have been evacuated. We have 50 of those in the town sports center.
10: Tens of thousands of people have also had to flee a wildfire in southwest France today. Europe overall has had an extremely hot and dry summer with three back-to-back heat waves, and it is still only July. Well, let's hear the latest from Spain now. Simon Hunt is a journalist in Madrid, formerly of the newspaper El País.
5: The authorities are saying that the fire that... It was actually three fires in Madrid that joined to create this massive blaze. And the regional authorities are saying now that it is at its peak and beyond any capacity to be extinguished. And very worryingly, it's now moving towards El Escorial, which is a beautiful place and home to one of Spain's most important historic landmarks. That's where the La Gran is. It's a 16th century park and palace that was built by King Felipe II. So as you can imagine, there are a whole host of different emergency brigades on the ground. And at the moment, the military emergency unit, which is known in Spain as the UME, it's building defensive lines to try and stop that fire from reaching El Escorial.
10: Climatic conditions aren't helping, are they? I mean, what's the weather like? I mean, obviously hot, but is it windy too?
5: It is, yeah. I mean, I'm in the centre of Madrid, and that's about 100 kilometres from where this is happening. But it's been very, very hot and very windy here today. And really, it's like the perfect storm of just the worst conditions possible in terms of wildfires, because we had lots of rain in the winter and the spring, which meant more vegetation. Then we've had various heat waves, as you mentioned. That dried out all of that vegetation, so it's just an absolute tinderbox. And then today, what you've got is the combination of high temperatures and then high winds, which are not only fanning the flames, but also, according to the authorities, they are sending sparks traveling kilometres at a time, which is causing fires which are actually quite far away from the already existing blazes.
10: Journalist Simon Hunter speaking to me from Madrid. There's much more on this on our website. There's a live page up and running, including the latest figures of evacuations. It's 25,000 in Spain, 20,000 in lockdown. But in France, it's 110,000 people who've been evacuated from southwest France as the wildfire continues to burn there. But as I say, go and take a look at our live page. bbc.com/news. There is lots more information and lots of first-hand accounts of what is going on right now. 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
0: A heat advisory remains in effect across northeast Texas until 8 p.m. this evening, with partly cloudy skies through the evening and overnight tonight with a low near 80. It'll be mostly sunny to start the weekend tomorrow with highs in the upper 90s. We'll have a few clouds around 4 tomorrow night with lows in the mid to upper 70s. Lots of sunshine is expected to end the weekend on Sunday as temperatures climb to between 100 and 105. I'm staff meteorologist Morgan Bolton for 88.9 KETR.
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10: This is James Menendez with NewsHour Live from the BBC. Ukraine's expertise in drone technology is the main reason it's been able to halt Russia's advances and, some say, turn the tide of the war. But it's also made that very industry a target. Today, a Russian ballistic missile struck a trade fair on the outskirts of the capital, Kyiv, that was showcasing the latest military drones and their designers. At least 10 people have been killed and many, many more injured. The attacks also raised questions about why such sensitive technology was on open display and why the event was publicised in advance. The BBC's Paul Adams is in Kyiv and has been telling me more.
7: So this was an exhibition, we think primarily of drones, being held at a private shooting range in the outskirts of Kyiv, near the town of Bucha, which listeners may recall from the early days of Russia's full-scale invasion, where some of the worst atrocities early on took place. There were a lot of people present, judging by the casualties, in excess of 100 wounded and at least 10 dead. We think that there were representatives of Ukraine's defense industry present. And I think there's a real sense of disbelief almost that something like this was being held out in the open and had been advertised ahead of time, because it wasn't accidentally targeted. There were three ballistic missiles, one of which was intercepted and two of which landed in the vicinity of the exhibition. So it was clearly targeted, and people are wondering, why on earth was this not done in circumstances of greater security?
8: Yeah, I mean, I know it's a private event, but aren't the authorities in Ukraine normally very, very careful about security when it comes to anything to do with defence and the military?
7: They are, and, you know, when you go and visit places with sensitive roles in the war, you tend to go to undisclosed locations. Some people have even gone in, you know, cars with blacked out windows, so you don't really know where you're going, and it's very, you know, careful about what you film and what you can't film. But I think the thing to remember here is that Ukraine is in the midst of a kind of huge military transformation. It is becoming a kind of manufacturing superpower, and there are hundreds, if not thousands, of companies developing all sorts of equipment, including, of course, drones, but not just drones. And they are all anxious to show off their wares. There are large numbers of foreign officials and foreign companies here doing business, doing deals. So there's a lot going on. And clearly, it is not always happening with adequate security.
8: I mean, what has the government had to say about this? I mean, presumably it's furious that this has happened.
7: President Zelensky has expressed his condolences. The prosecutor general has said that they will be looking specifically into what security arrangements were made and who was responsible for organizing this. So I think there is a sense that things went wrong here. It is not the first time. There have been at least two other major incidents in the past two or three years when similar exhibitions were hit directly by the Russians. And I think people feel that lessons should have been learned as a result of those episodes, and clearly don't seem to have been.
8: You talked about a huge military transformation in the country. I mean, it's also been a week of huge military and defence upheaval in the country, hasn't it?
7: It certainly has, and that upheaval is still kind of unfinished business. Yes, we have a new commander-in-chief heading the armed forces, and that has happened relatively smoothly. The old commander-in-chief, Alexander Syrsky, was not popular, and so people were not unhappy to see him go. But we don't yet have a resolved situation with regard to the ousted defense minister, Mikhailo Fedorov. President Zelensky, having sacked him, has been trying very hard to put him into another position in government, but Mr. Fedorov is holding out for a return to the defense ministry itself, arguing that that's really the only place where he can continue with his reforms and his changes, and where he can continue to drive innovation in the military. I don't think there's really much prospect of President Zelensky allowing him back in that position. I think that would be a fairly humiliating U-turn for the president. And so some of Mr. Fedorov's supporters are still on the streets protesting, not in quite some

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